Oh, yeah. There you have it. Paul Chalasky and his musical Zombies with Rutabaga Boogie. And, of course, 7 p.m., it's Friday evening. You have found yourself in the Kitsch Corral. Yee-haw! I'm your host, Mr. D. And you're listening to the Mighty Wojub, WOJB, 88.9 FM, Reserve, Wisconsin, Woodland Community Radio. And, of course, if that was Paul Chalasky and his musical Zombies, that could only mean one thing. That is, it is May, which means it is Zombie Awareness Month. You know, please be aware, the Zombie Research Society established this month for awareness and preparedness in 2007. Gray bandages are our official color, and which represents, of course, the shadowy, unseen dangers of the undead. You know, please work on your survival training. This is a month to, you know, actually build your survival kit. You know, create your family escape plans. Work on your first aid. So some things you can do to just, you know, be prepared and to be aware of zombies. There's lots of zombies out there. Oh, my goodness. And none other than in Toledo, zombies. So let's just, let's take a listen here and just remember, be prepared. Be very prepared.

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1: Now the residents are evil, and the plants can't win the war. And if Soylent Green was people, we'd clean out the freaking store. So come on and see the zombies, it's the only thing to do.

0: What kind of sauce would you like? 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Good God, son. What happened to you? You look terrible. Here, take this. Hey, let go of my arm. What are you doing? You're supposed to eat the rib, son, not me. No, let go. No, no.
1: Oh, you got it.

There, wasn't that beautiful? That was Old MacDonald Had His Arm by Fred Fries off the album Public Domain Songs You Should Pay For, sung by zombies, so pay attention. All right, started off that set with... I'm going to have to click on that for a second here. Who is that? Oh, the Riftones with the Zombie Mambo. We had Toledo Has Zombies, that's Mick Brady. The Zombie and B, Tom Smith there. And Dr. Pinkerton there with Zombie Apocalypse Barbecue. Again, we usually don't get too serious here in the Kitsch Corral, but this public service announcement is important, and please be aware, zombies. Yeah, that's all I can say, is just please be aware and be prepared. All right, of course, I didn't prepare you here. We do have a couple of mystery themes. That's where I play the songs. They provide the clues for what the mystery theme, what we're celebrating for the day. And then one little mini mystery theme towards the end of the show. Going to celebrate some birthdays and other things, too. So, full pack show. I better just get right going. This first mystery theme here. This started in 1940. By Richard and Maurice in San Bernardino, California. And now is, goodness gracious, $195 billion business. Let's get started with this by getting bucked. Here's Buck Owens.

just wasn't even hurt real bad. A couple band-aids and that boy's been back out there grazing. Well, just couldn't eat that steak tartare. I was confused in every way. I wasn't even too sure about the soup du jour. I hear they change that every day.

Oh, yeah. There was Randy Stonehill, American Fast Food. Started off that set with Buck Owens, The Race Is On. Then Dave Kleiner with Too Many Restaurants. That was Pete Townsend from The Who with Fast Food. And then Ray Stevens with Corbe Restaurants. I think you know where we're going here, because we're going to give away the answer here this next set. We're looking for this place that started on this day in 1940 by Robert and Maurice. Turned into a $195 billion franchise. Started in San Bernardino, California as a barbecue place. Now is currently, there's more of these than there are hospitals in the United States, and currently in 100 countries, and is the largest toy distributor in the world. We're going to give it away here in this next set. Let's start off with Spike Jonze.

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E-I-E-I-O. 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Here,

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And on this farm he had a parrot, E-I-E-I-O. With a here, there, here, there, everywhere. Here, there, here, there, everywhere. Here, there, here, there, everywhere.

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With a here, there, here, there, everywhere. Here, there, here, there, everywhere. Here, there, here, there, everywhere. Here, there, here, there, everywhere.

0: did not make the 10. Oh, McDonald had a D for 10.
1: Again. Oh,
2: forgot that one.

0: with a mind, mind here and a mind, mind there. Here, mind there, mind,
1: mind, mind, mind, mind, mind, mind, mind, mind, mind, mind, mind, mind, mind, mind, mind, mind, mind, mind, mind, mind, mind, mind, mind, mind, mind, mind, mind, mind, mind, mind, mind, mind, mind, mind, mind, mind, mind, mind, mind, mind, mind, mind, mind, mind, mind, mind, mind, mind, mind, mind, mind, mind, mind, mind, mind, mind, mind, mind, mind, mind, mind, mind, mind, mind, mind, mind, 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

Old MacDonald had a deformed farm, E-I-E-I-O. 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

0: a deformed farm, E-I-E-I-O. 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
1: Dog! 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
2: Hey, I wonder what it sounds like if 8,000 people yelled squirrel at the same time.
0: Whoa!

0: Wheaties, Breakfast of Champions.
1: Yes, that was the answer to tonight's first mystery theme. That was the song Rock and Roll McDonald's by Wesley Willis. A strong contender for tonight's Hall of Shame. But unfortunately, is up against somebody who... let's just say every single one of his songs is deserving of the Hall of Shame. So only a runner-up for Hall of Shame. started off that set with Old MacDonald Had a Farm, Spike Jones. Lunch Break with Old MacDonald's Deformed Farm. And then the Fast Food Rockers with Fast Food Song. All right, and the, of course, all along we've been talking about Richard and Maurice MacDonald, who started a barbecue joint in 1940, eventually moved on to burgers and shakes in 1948. 40,000 of these places, 100 countries. The Big Mac came around in 67. But, of course, that's not their most popular thing on the menu. Obviously, that is their French fries. And how many Happy Meals do you think they sell per minute? 5,000.

All right. Well, got another mystery theme here in front of you, but I do want to warn you that down the road, we do have a mini mystery theme that is a grand television event from 45 years ago on this day. You want to hang around for that. Don't want to miss that. But right now, we are looking at, you could go on the theater in this day in 1928 and see a certain character for the first time that launched an industry that would eventually earn 22 Academy Awards. So let's just start off with the clues. Here's the Animaniacs.

Am I just yell stop and villains in their tracks are froze. 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I am quite proud to be in such a hierarchical progeny. From Daffy Duck and Tweety Bird to Babs and Buster Bunny. To suit my mood, I can call forth a lot of different sceneries, like outer space and desertscapes and Himalayan eateries. From this bag here, why, I can pull most anything imaginable.

0: shada man, a mouse trap. Hey, Malandri.
1: Ah, there we go. Lou Monte, Pepino, the Italian mouse. Started off that set with the Animaniacs. I am the very model of a cartoon individual. The Mouse by Soupy Sales. And then Haywood Banks, a cartoon animal song. I think you know where we're going on this day in 1928. You could go in a theater and catch this silent film with this character that launched a franchise. About a couple months later, you could catch him again, but this time whistling his way to fame, synced up with a little sound. Yes, 22 Academy Awards eventually won by this franchise. Still going strong today. We're going to give it away right here in this next set. Boy, and it looks like, well, first of all, I should tell you, you are listening to WOJB 88.9 FM, Reserve Wisconsin Woodland Community Radio, and you have found yourself in the Kitsch Corral. Yeehaw! I'm your host, Mr. D, and if you're in the Kitsch Corral, it can only mean one thing, maybe time for the Hall of Shame, and that is a song that you don't understand why it was written. Singing it, yeah. No, I mean, it depends on who's singing it, and you definitely don't want this guy singing really any song. Why would anybody play this on the radio? I don't know. And you certainly should not turn it up really loud and point it towards your friends and neighbors. So starting off with the clue, we'll eventually give it away here, is the Hall of Shame master himself, Tiny Tim, with Mickey the Monkey.
2: You know, I'd like to introduce you to my little friend, Mickey the Monkey.

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2: Second best, lucky cage this is.

have it. That, of course, was the Mickey Mouse Club intro. Started off that set in the Hall of Shame with Tiny Tim, Mickey the Monkey. Then Tony Basil with Mickey. And the Sparks with Mickey Mouse. And, of course, in 1928 on this day, you could see not Mickey, but Mortimer Mouse. A few months later, you could see him in Steamboat Willie whistling his way. First one was a silent one. And, of course, spawned 22 Academy Awards. And I don't know. Who do you think has more, Disney or McDonald's? McDonald's was at $195 billion. And Disney, a little short, $179 billion they have in value. All right, looks like we got to celebrate some birthdays. excuse me. Here at the end of this set, very interesting story. A gentleman had this idea for a song. Called around to people to be able to get into a studio to record it. 3 a.m. He was calling around to try to get into a studio. Of course, he finally found one guy who he just was impressed with his passion that he just had to get in and went in to the studio, 3 a.m. there, and in 15 minutes, took an iconic song, and goodness gracious, can we say, improved upon it. it was something you just don't see done anymore these days. All right, but first of all, we're going to celebrate some birthdays, if I can get my computer to work here. All right, turn that mouse around. But before we celebrate some birthdays, we are going to go to the number one song in the land here on this day in 1976.

Oh, there you have it. Over the Rainbow by Israel Kamakawiwaole. Goodness gracious. He's the gentleman who called around 3 a.m., found a producer willing to get in the studio with him. And in one take with his ukulele, 15 minutes later, he had put out this song. And of course, certainly it saw some airplay and a movie in 90, was in a movie, but really didn't become popular until about the 2000s. Unfortunately, Israel, better known as Iz, passed away in 1997. We started out that set, number one, in 1976 on this day, Boogie Fever by the Silvers. We had Eddie Arnold, Happy Birthday, 1918. And then Lainey Kazan with Blue Skies from 1966. She was born in 1940. All right. And of course, Over the Rainbow, why are we playing that today? That's a happy birthday to Frank Baum, creator of Wizard of Oz, books, and later, eventually, movies, born this day in 1856. All right. Of course, you're in the Kitsch Corral. I'm your host, Mr. D. I can see time's passing here, so we better just keep moving along here. Right now, we have this television event that I know I, for one, couldn't wait for. Prime time, I guess, depending on the zone, 7, 8 o'clock on NBC. This was a collaboration. Oh, my goodness. I know I was riveted to the television come this time. Guest star, Martin Landau, and Scatman Crothers. Not the main characters in this story, in this television event on this day in 1981. So I'm going to play a theme song from a Martin Landau TV show, and then from a Scatman Crothers TV show, and then we're going to listen to young Scatman Crothers sing a little Pork and Beans before we get to Puddle's Pity Party. Going to take us off onto the clues of what we're talking about today. All right, here we go. Martin Landau special, Space, 1999.

this superhero? Sarge? No. Rosemary, the telephone operator? No. Henry, the mild-mannered janitor?

yeah. All right. That was the intro to the Globetrotters cartoons from 1970. I remember seeing them in person a number of times whenever they came into town back in the days when they had Meadowlark Lemon. Started off that set with Space 1919, starring Martin Landau, and then Hong Kong Phooey from 1974. That was Scatman Crothers, and then him singing Pork and Beans after that. Puddle's Pity Party with Stairway to Gilligan's Island there, and then we had the Harlem Globetrotters song there. That was by... very good question. We'll have to find out who that was by. Then theme to Gilligan's Island. All right, yes, this day in 1981, the group from Gilligan's Island and the Harlem Globetrotters somehow got on the island, along with all those other characters. Go figure. What a television event that was for this young man. Two great groups together. All right, hey, boy, we better keep rolling here. I'm running out of time. Jim and Dave coming in at risk. Happy birthday to Amont Rodan, named after the monster that fought Godzilla. Here is his father and sister singing.

0: 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It's like really nauseating, like bark out, gag me with a spoon, gross. I am sure.
1: I'm sure. Yes, that was Frank Zappa and Moon Unit. Zappa, happy birthday to Amat Rodan. Zappa, who knew, born this day in 74, who knew that Dweezil would have the most normal name? Jim and Dave coming up next. Thank you for being in the Kitsch Corral so much. We're celebrating the Mouse, of course, Disney, with Leslie Fish coming up. And please be aware of the zombies here with Dino Mike. Yes, Jim and Dave coming up so much. I appreciate you being here with us. And I guess there's nothing left to be said. 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

0: 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I'm Dave World along with Jim B. Hey, Jim.
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0: 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We have some underwriting here, Jim?
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0: All right, coming up tonight, we'll be playing Tom Jones, Loud Sprecher, Fatboy Slim, Lynn Biscuit, Berlin in the Moment, Scissor Sisters, Nightclub, Puddles, Pity Party, Red Foo, Trice, Pat McDonald, Sela Sue, and much more. 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
0: Don't scratch it.
2: 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Keep on rolling, baby. You know what time it is.

0: You're listening to the At Risk Radio Show on WOJB 88.9 FM Reserve, Wisconsin. You just heard Berlin with the song Metro. Before that was Limp Bizkit with Roland. Fatboy Slim was in that set as well with Funk Soul Brother. Loud Sprecher with Omnibus. Tom Jones, No Hole in My Head. And the Courettes started that set off with Shake. We started the show off with Devo, Freedom of Choice, and Scatman John with Scatman.
1: Excellent. Thank you. 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
0: Okay, let's take a look at the weather.
1: Okay, and let's see. Well, it being as how we're at Friday night here, and there's a slight chance of showers before 1 a.m., mostly clear with a low around 52. Southwest wind 5 to 10 miles an hour with gusts as high as 20 miles per hour. Then tomorrow on Saturday, it will be sunny with a high near 76. West wind 5 to 10 miles an hour with gusts as high as 20 miles an hour. And we'll might extend this to Saturday night. A slight chance of showers, partly cloudy with a low around 49. Northwest wind around 5 miles per hour, becoming southeast after midnight. Winds could gust as high as 15 miles an hour. So that's your shot on.
0: All right, looking good for the weather. We should tell you this is the At Risk Radio Show. I'm Dave World along with Jim B. This is 88.9 FM. Reserve, Wisconsin, WOJB, coming to you from the Lacouderie Reservation in northwest Wisconsin. Coming up now, here is In This Moment, Sex Metal Barbie.

0: land of the sun if I can avoid it.
1: That's right, Jim. I try to
0: sit like that and walk around it.
1: I just announced that field of view is going to be pick up the Mesa. Following.

0: You are listening to WOJB 88.9 FM Reserve, Wisconsin, coming to you from the Lacouture Reservation in northwest Wisconsin. You just heard Trice with the song Black Honey. Before that was Red Foo with Juicy Wiggle. Puddles Pity Party was in that set as well with Brain Damage. Nightclub before that with the song Schizophrenic. Sisters, that is, Take Your Mama, and we started that set off with In This Moment, Sex Metal Barbie.
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0: All right. Thank you for that, Jim. Coming up now, here is Pat McDonald with the song It's No Good.

0: 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I'm Dave World along with Jim B. Hey, Jim.
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0: This is That Risk Radio Show. You just heard Thumpasaurus with the song I'm Pissed. Before that was Lena Lovitch, Lucky Number. Scarlet featuring NLE Choppa with the song Blick. Also in that set was Kid Rock with We the People. Cela Sue before that with Crazy Vibes, and Pat McDonald started that set off with It's No Good. And we have some underwriting here, Jim.
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0: 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So keep listening. Coming up now, here are the Falbonauts with The Guest Room.

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2: Hello, hello.
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1: Okay, should we check the weather one more time, Jim?
2: Yes, I think we should do that. Let's see. Well, it's on a Friday night such as this, there's a slight chance of showers before 1 a.m., mostly clear with a low around 52. Southwest wind 5 to 10 miles an hour with gusts as high as 20 miles per hour. And then tomorrow on Saturday, it'll be sunny with a high near 76. West wind 5 to 10 miles an hour with gusts as high as 20 miles an hour. And lastly, on Saturday night, a slight chance of showers. Partly cloudy with a low around 49. Northwest wind around 5 miles an hour, becoming southeast after midnight. Winds could gust as high as 15 miles an hour. But that's Saturday night. You know, tonight's Friday night, and it looks pretty good, actually. So, there you go.
1: Yep. Enjoying these warmer temps.
2: Yes, indeed.
1: All right, coming up now is Diamante with the song 1987.

0: 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I'm Dave World, along with Jim B. Hey, Jim.
1: Hello, hello.
0: We just heard Kim Wilde with Kids in America. Before that, Amaranthe, The Catalyst. Brandon Cochise was in that set as well with Reaching for the Stars. Before that was Jackal, The Lumberjack. Sparks was in there as well with Cool Places. And we started that set off with Diamante with the song 1987.
1: Indeed. And we're happy to give it just what we need here. 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

0: 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Upcoming shows, all on the main stage, include May 7th. Well, that's passed by. Let's see. Next on Friday, May 8th, the Marlon Zeller Duo. That's also passed. Featuring Martin from Gear Daddies, who goes acoustic with rock, country, and America. Then Saturday, May 9th.
1: Passed.
0: It was there, I swear. Quartet, Sam, Miltich, the Clearwater Hot Club perform their retro gypsy jazz. 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So there you have it.
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0: You're tuned to WOJB 88.9 FM Reserve, Wisconsin. Coming to you from the Locoutere Reservation and Reserve, Wisconsin. You just heard The Warning with the song Sick. Before that was Living Joy with the song Dreamer. Kiki Rockwell was in that set as well with Burn Your Village. Kay Flay before that with High Enough. Tropic Vibration with Ready, Aim, Fire. And we started that set off with the pretty reckless Miss Nothing.
1: Indeed. And we find ourselves winding down here. We've had a great time, I got to admit that. But while we've got you on the line here, this is something regarding the Blue Ox Music Festival. It expires June 25 through 27. 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So the Blue Ox Music Festival's 3 days of live music and camping nestled in 140 acres of trees and rolling hills at Pines Music Park in Eau Claire. Tickets and information can be obtained by checking with BlueOxMusicFestival.com. One more time, you will find out what you need to know at BlueOxMusicFestival.com.
0: Okay, and we would like to thank the station engineer, Janitor Jake, for setting us up here today.
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1: Yeah, but it's not too complicated for Jake. I mean, yeah. He knows what he's doing. And thank you, sir.
0: Yeah, and be sure to tune in next week for At Risk Radio Show with DJ Iris. Always a great show.
1: Okay.
0: And coming up now is Ox Ken with the song Belief.

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If I shall die before I wake, I pray the Lord

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1: Nightmare.
0: Nightmare, yes, excuse me. And before that was Reverend Peyton's Big Damn Band with Raise a Little Hell and Oxyten with Belief. Thanks for listening. You've been listening to the At Risk Radio Show. I'm Dave World, along with Jim B, signing off.
1: That's us. Goodbye and thank you again.
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Alabama Shakes member Brittany Howard is a survivor of the highest order. As a baby, she was treated for retinoblastoma, which unfortunately was the same cancer that later took her sister Jamie's life. That makes Alabama Shakes' meteoric rise to fame all that much more heartwarming, especially when you consider that they went from being a part-time bar band to Grammy winners in under a year. They're back with new music, and that's their American Dream single, getting us into this hour on your new favorite show, The Mainstream. Nyao Escano, I'm Brett Maybe. Haikwa, Ongwenyo Engi Chocheto. Aka Jengwa, Gotni Goyo, Tia Wenzaguego, Nanganwanisa Day. I'm thankful you're well, and I hope there are good minds everywhere. As I do 7 days a week, 3 hours a day, I'm broadcasting from the Seneca Nation's Allegheny Territory, one of the most beautiful places on Latino Annuenza Day. And if you're tuning in for the first time, stick around. We have a lot of fun shaking things up with some of the best music around. We'll be trotting the globe while shining a spotlight on some of the hardworking indigenous artists of Turtle Island. Which reminds me, I'm incredibly excited for a meeting of worlds. In fact, I have a sneaking suspicion that the profundity of Joy Harjo and bass legend Esperanza Spalding coming together isn't going to be talked about enough, but I do have a sneak peek of Joy's newest album. Stick around for more details. We'll also be listening to Ringo and one from Marcus King. Before this first block is up, one from Dolly Parton's rock and roll album, her only one, as a matter of fact. And speaking about good old time rock and roll, this is Devin Gilfillian and Corey Wong. The song IRL was released April 3rd. It is a single from Devin's Time Will Tell, released on Fantasy Records. Enjoy this groove and don't go anywhere. I'll be back with you in just a few today on The Mainstream.

0: from Dolly's only rock and roll album, the aptly titled Rockstar, and with some help from Emmylou Harris and Sheryl Crow, it's You're No Good. Today on your new favorite show, we also heard Young Ancients, She Caught the Katy, found on the Fish Story album, and again, teaming up for a new single, it's Devlin Gilfillian and Corey Wong with IRL. A great track to get into the library, and one that you'll be hearing of plenty of times on the mainstream. Now, Scano, it is so good to have you here, and if you're just now getting around, well, get caught back up at mainstreamradio.net or nv1.org. 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Or if you want to get really wild, pick up the free app that's available in the Google Play and Apple App Store. One from Jack White before this hour's through. Also, a recent addition from Kurt Vile. We'll also be enjoying Joy Harjo and a sneak peek of her latest album. More immediately, and helping to wind down the first half, is Indigenous musician and actor Tommy J. Mueller. Ringo's coming up in a few, but not before Charlie Crockett from his newest album, which was produced by none other than Shooter Jennings. And upon the heels of the Age of the Ram release, there has been additional dates added to Charlie Crockett's 39-stop North U.S. tour for 2026. So he'll be on the bill with the likes of Margo Price, Nat Myers, Duran Jones, and the Indications, all great musicians that you can hear here on the mainstream. It's Lonesome Dove today. On the mainstream.
1: Well, I left Lonesome Dove, oh, the country up above, and the soft warmth of a touch.

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As we do get ready to get back into the tunes, a shout out to friends dialed into KYGR 88.1 FM in and around Alamo, New Mexico. 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Which reminds me, also a shout out to friends listening at the Allegheny Community Center. And as always, keep it tuned in for more details and audio fun. As we get back into the music, one from Jack White, and I'll join you again after Bruno Mars's latest single. At this time, turn it up and get your groove on with this Philly resident, the self-taught Kurt Vile, who got his start with the war on drugs. He's the third of 10 children from a deeply artistic family, and right now, from the Philadelphia's Been Good to Me album, It's Chance to Bleed, on the main.

0: marking the return after a hiatus from solo music anyway. That's Bruno Mars' On My Soul from The Romantic, today on The Mainstream. In that set, we also heard Vacations Midwest, Jack White's G.O.D. and The Broken Ribs, and it was Kurt Vile's Chance to Bleed that kicked off the half. Join me again sooner than later. As we get ready to part ways, also a friendly reminder that if you happen to be a professional singer-songwriter, and even better, if you write your own original music, send me your professionally recorded tunes to brett@mainstreamradio.net. If you prefer physical media, you can do just that by mailing them directly to Brett Mabee, Turtle Island Tunes, Full Moon Radio, P.O. Box 252, Salamanca, New York, 14779. It's a lot to remember, so just head on over to the website, and there's a number of ways you can stay in touch if you do have any questions as well. Before our time together is officially through, we'll be hearing from Cree singer Phyllis Sinclair. I've had some magical moments with that truly gifted singer-songwriter, and I'll have to share some of those stories before too long. Right now, and I've been very excited about this for quite some time. In fact, if you're a longtime listener of the show, you've heard me repeatedly tease that Joy Harjo, the two-time U.S. Poet Laureate from the Muscogee Creek people and one heck of a saxophone player, has teamed up with jazz legend Esperanza Spalding for Joy's newest album. Insomnia and Seven Steps to Grace is her debut for Smithsonian Folkways, and this is an otherworldly space that we're about to enter with the title track. So for your consideration and approval, enjoy this gem on The Mainstream.
1: 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The moon washes her lean darkness with water.

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Brian Jackson is often referred to as being one of the most quietly influential musicians in modern black music, and he was literally the sound behind Gil Scott-Heron's revolutionary album Winter in America and the hit The Bottle. With Masters at Work, it's Home is Where the Hatred Is, featuring Lisa Fisher, getting us into this listening hour on the mainstream. Nyawe Scano, I'm Brett Mabee, and unless you're tuning in for the first time, you already know that, but you do need to remember that if you need a quick pick-me-up, perhaps you've made it to the right place. Music is one cheap, in fact, in this instance, free way you can achieve that end. So to help kick off the vibes, we're going to be hearing from Afro-Indigenous singer-songwriter Shawn Denae. She's half Lakota and currently living in Las Vegas, and I need to get caught up with her soon because she is one of the funkiest singers out there. In addition, and speaking of funk, we'll be hearing from the Ghost Funk Orchestra. I have a new one for the rotation from Kalela, and more immediately is Son Little, Winona Oak, and this one from T.Y.O. From the Outsider album that was released April 10th, courtesy of Record Kicks Records, it's Sunshine Lady, the third single from the release, and a great one to get into the rotation this hour on the mainstream.

Sean Denez on the rocks at Seasick on the mainstream. Before that, and earlier in the set, we heard Sun Little's Rabbit from the City Folk album, and it was Tiweo's Sunshine Lady that got us into the set. A great track to introduce into the rotation, and one that you'll be hearing a lot more of as well. I'm Brett Mabee, and before going any further, don't forget that I always look forward to hearing from listeners, so if you feel so inclined, you can give me a call for a variety of reasons, including getting song requests on or telling me about your silly dream you had the other night. You can do that by dialing 1-888-362-9970. That's the phone number for the Turtle Island Tunes hotline. And press 1 for the mainstream, leave me a message. Press 2 if you're an indigenous artist looking for a feature on Gyno. And again, for more information on the Full Moon Radio, dial 3. That's 1-888-362-9970. Engin de Portrain. Before this block is up, we'll also be hearing Ghost Punk Orchestra later on, and a new one from Kay Leila. Right now, it's Winona Oak, the talented, I do believe, Swedish singer-songwriter, who was born Johanna Ewana Ekmark. Her music blends Nordic mystique and a career shaped by both global dance pop collaborations and deeply personal solo work. Turn it up with I Broke Me First, a great track in the rotation and a perfect way to help wind down the first half of listening today on the mainstream.

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Before the hour is officially through, we'll be hearing from Son of Hueldi. That's the important project of my Diné and Hopi friend, J.J. Otero, who, in addition to being a talented singer-songwriter and guitarist, is an incredible jewelry maker who specializes in silver work. So stick around for one from J.J. And more immediately is this one from Josiah and the Bonnevilles. It's the project of American singer Josiah Lemming. He is born and raised in Tennessee, and, he dropped out of school at 17, where he decided to live in his car and hit the road. After doing that, he played live shows quite frequently. He even auditioned for American Idol Season 7, and he didn't make the top 24, but it's an impressive feat to say the least, and there's a good possibility that's how you've heard Josiah's name in the first place. It's Going Gone. Getting us going before I get going gone on the mainstream.

Zachariah Julian and These Marked Trees, featuring Richard Reed and the track Grace from the Grace EP, Today on the Mainstream. An incredible song from the Jicarilla Apache Nation. Before that, we heard J.J. Otero and Son of Hueldes, We Will Survive, We Will Resist. And earlier in the set was Ghost Funk Orchestra's Eyes of Love from A Trip to the Moon. And it was Josiah and the Bonnevilles' Goin' Gone from the Goin' Gone release. Thank you so much for spending some of your time with me. I look forward to the next chance. And as always, you're welcome to check your local listings for the many times and ways you can join me on the AM/FM frequencies. 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That's just waiting for you to check out at nv1.org. And the remainder of our time is one from Burning Sky. Also Daniel Monkman and his band Zune. But right now, it's Kalela and a new track to get into the rotation. It's the first original release since her 2025 album In the Blue Light. Co-written with painter Geneva Ellis, this is the April 8th release, Idea 1, for your consideration and approval today on the mainstream.

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The Paris-based French-Cameroonian producer, DJ, and vocalist Tatiana Jane recently signed at Banger Records, and that's the Brutal release that came out with Orbit recently and one that we got into the rotation not that long ago. I'm Brett Mabee, welcoming you to this hour as I broadcast from the Seneca Nation's Allegheny Territory. It's good to have you here, and as always, you're invited to stick around for the entire time. Before going any further, I'm thankful you're well, and I hope there are good minds everywhere. We need all the good vibes we can get, and, well, that's just what I'm here to help with. Before our hour is through, the latest from Kevin Morby. We'll also be hearing from Taj Mahal and his longtime backing band, the Phantom Blues Band. We'll enjoy the guitar virtuosity of Jose Gonzalez in just a few, but right now, it's the second single from Senegalese singer Sheikh Ibrahim. This is a new-to-the-mainstream track, as it was officially released in the fall of 2025, but it's getting a major push right now, and I'm glad it came to my attention. The word Sali, the title of this track, is short for Salimata, a common and evocative women's name across West Africa. For your consideration and approval, consider this newest edition onto the mainstream.

Jeremy Dutcher and a track from his award-winning Wolastowicz Lindawanganawa today on the mainstream. In fact, I do believe that it won him a Pulitzer Prize, his first of two. Before that was Jose Gonzalez, A Perfect Storm from Against the Dying of the Light, and it was Sheikh Ibrahim's Sully, a new single into the rotation that you'll be hearing of very soon. I'm Brett Mabee, and as we get nice and comfortable in this hour's listening, a friendly reminder that you're always welcome to stick around, so don't go anywhere. Still music from Onondaga and Oneida Cousins, Rex and Irv Lyons, and their band The Ripcords. They teamed up with Earl Slick for one of my favorite albums, so more details before too long. Also, Arlo Parks' Buffalo Weavers, a new one from Kevin Morby. And as we get back into this block, it's the Grammy-winning American blues, soul, and R&B supergroup who formed in the early 1990s as Taj Mahal's touring and recording band. Over time, they became a standalone group, but they continue to collaborate with Taj Mahal, and over the course of decades have won two Grammy Awards and one WC Handy Blues Award. Without further ado, it's time that I leave you with here on the mainstream. Also, I don't know, on Dodge Yates on the mainstream.

As we're at the halfway point of this hour's listening, I'm Brett Mabee, and just a quick and friendly reminder that I invite you to stick around with me. I broadcast 7 days a week, 3 hours a day, and this is just some of the audio fun that you can expect from Turtle Island Tunes Full Moon Radio, LLC, the parent company of The Mainstream with Brett Mabee, Guy Known, and the Full Moon Radio itself. I have some other exciting community and national collaborations happening as well, so stay tuned for more details, and I look forward to hearing from you. Also, a shout out to friends who were dialed into KSJD 91.5 FM in and around Cortez, Colorado. If you do have to step away from listening, you might consider checking on the digital archive, which is found at mainstreamradio.net. In the remainder of the hour is one from Arlo Parks. I'll join you again after a track from the Buffalo Weavers. We'll also hear Deary, the Silver Wolf Band, as we head up to Labrador with an international tribal band. So stick around for them and a whole lot more. This is a band that intentionally tries to, quote, make the music sound worse. In fact, the band Robber Robber has joked about their caveman approach in interviews. So get your Yabba Dabba groove on with this track. It's New Year's Eve from Two Wheels Move the Sword.

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It passes straight through me, I don't hold anything.

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What happens to the light when you feed it with truth?

Buffalo Weavers, The Dark is Getting Bright. And before that was Arlo Parks' Get Go. We also heard Rob Robber's New Year's Eve from their latest release, Two Wheels Move the Soul. And that does, sadly, just about do it for me. You're always welcome back, and hopefully sooner than later. If you're just not getting enough on your favorite local airwaves, have your station of choice. Reach out to Nola Daves Moses, the distribution director at Native Voice One. You can drop her a line at nola@nv1.org. 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I look forward to getting caught up with you, and there is information about the chat feature there and so much more. In the remainder of our time is Deary, and this one from Kevin Morby. Javelin is the lead single from his latest album, Little Wide Open. And it's my understanding it's his 8th studio album. Be on the lookout for the May 15th release. It's his most personal and vulnerable record yet. This track provides the emotional and thematic entry point. So, I've done enough talking. It's a great song that I leave you with for your consideration and approval. Be good to yourself and be good, or be good at it, especially on the mainstream.

Alabama Shakes member Brittany Howard is a survivor of the highest order. As a baby, she was treated for retinoblastoma, which unfortunately was the same cancer that later took her sister Jamie's life. That makes Alabama Shakes' meteoric rise to fame all that much more heartwarming, especially when you consider that they went from being a part-time bar band to Grammy winners in under a year. They're back with new music, and that's their American Dream single, getting us into this hour on your new favorite show, The Mainstream. Nyawo Escano, I'm Brett Maybe. Haikwa, Ongwenyo Engi Chocheto. Aka Jengwa, Gotni Goyo, Tia Wenzaguego, Nanganwa Nisade. I'm thankful you're well, and I hope there are good minds everywhere. As I do 7 days a week, 3 hours a day, I'm broadcasting from the Seneca Nation's Allegheny Territory, one of the most beautiful places on Latino Annuenza Day. And if you're tuning in for the first time, stick around. We have a lot of fun shaking things up with some of the best music around. We'll be trotting the globe while shining a spotlight on some of the hardworking indigenous artists of Turtle Island. Which reminds me, I'm incredibly excited for a meeting of worlds. In fact, I have a sneaking suspicion that the profundity of Joy Harjo and bass legend Esperanza Spalding coming together isn't going to be talked about enough, but I do have a sneak peek of Joy's newest album. Stick around for more details. We'll also be listening to Ringo and one from Marcus King. Before this first block is up, one from Dolly Parton's rock and roll album, her only one, as a matter of fact. And speaking about good old time rock and roll, this is Devin Gilfillian and Corey Wong. The song IRL was released April 3rd. It is a single from Devin's Time Will Tell, released on Fantasy Records. Enjoy this groove and don't go anywhere. I'll be back with you in just a few today on The Mainstream.

0: and you never will be. You're no good. No good.
1: From Dolly's only rock and roll album, the aptly titled Rockstar, and with some help from Emmylou Harris and Sheryl Crow, it's You're No Good. 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One from Jack White before this hour's through. Also, a recent addition from Kurt Vile. We'll also be enjoying Joy Harjo and a sneak peek of her latest album. More immediately and helping to wind down the first half is Indigenous musician and actor Tommy J. Mueller. Ringo's coming up in a few, but not before Charlie Crockett from his newest album, which was produced by none other than Shooter Jennings. And upon the heels of the Age of the Ram release, there has been additional dates added to Charlie Crockett's 39-stop North U.S. tour for 2026. So he'll be on the bill with the likes of Margo Price, Nat Myers, Duran Jones, and the Indications, all great musicians that you can hear here on the mainstream. It's Lonesome Dove today. On the mainstream. Well, I

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As we do get ready to get back into the tunes, a shout out to friends dialed into KYGR 88.1 FM in and around Alamo, New Mexico. And as always, you're invited to stick around and enjoy music any time of day by heading on over to the digital archive at mainstreamradio.net. It is a part of the newly redesigned Mainstream website that is now actually a little bit more encompassing of the many projects and collaborations of Turtle Island Tunes, Full Moon Radio, LLC. Which reminds me, also a shout out to friends listening at the Allegheny Community Center. And as always, keep it tuned in for more details and audio fun. As we get back into the music, one from Jack White, and I'll join you again after Bruno Mars's latest single. At this time, turn it up and get your groove on with this Philly resident, the self-taught Kurt Vile, who got his start with the war on drugs. He's the third of 10 children from a deeply artistic family, and right now, from the Philadelphia's Been Good to Me album, it's Chance to Bleed on The Mainstream.

0: marking the return after a hiatus from solo music anyway. That's Bruno Mars' On My Soul from The Romantic, today on The Mainstream. In that set, we also heard Vacations Midwest, Jack White's G.O.D. and The Broken Ribs, and it was Kurt Vile's Chance to Bleed that kicked off the half. Join me again sooner than later as we get ready to part ways. Also, a friendly reminder that if you happen to be a professional singer-songwriter, and even better, if you write your own original music, send me your professionally recorded tunes to brett@mainstreamradio.net. 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Box 252, Salamanca, New York, 14779. It's a lot to remember, so just head on over to the website, and there's a number of ways you can stay in touch if you do have any questions as well. Before our time together is officially through, we'll be hearing from Cree singer Phyllis Sinclair. I've had some magical moments with that truly gifted singer-songwriter, and I'll have to share some of those stories before too long. Right now, and I've been very excited about this for quite some time. In fact, if you're a longtime listener of the show, you've heard me repeatedly tease that Joy Harjo, the two-time U.S. Poet Laureate from the Muscogee Creek people and one heck of a saxophone player, has teamed up with jazz legend Esperanza Spalding for Joy's newest album. Insomnia and Seven Steps to Grace is her debut for Smithsonian Folkways. And this is an otherworldly space that we're about to enter with the title track. So for your consideration and approval, enjoy this gem on The Mainstream.
1: At dawn, the panther of the heavens peers over the edge of the world. The moon washes her lean darkness with water.

Brian Jackson is often referred to as being one of the most quietly influential musicians in modern black music, and he was literally the sound behind Gil Scott-Heron's revolutionary album Winter in America and the hit The Bottle. With Masters at Work, it's Home is Where the Hatred Is, featuring Lisa Fisher, getting us into this listening hour on the mainstream. Nyawe Scano, I'm Brett Mabee, and unless you're tuning in for the first time, you already know that, but you do need to remember that if you need a quick pick-me-up, perhaps you've made it to the right place. Music is one cheap, in fact, in this instance, free way you can achieve that end. So to help kick off the vibes, we're going to be hearing from Afro-Indigenous singer-songwriter Shawn Denae. She's half Lakota and currently living in Las Vegas, and I need to get caught up with her soon because she is one of the funkiest singers out there. In addition, and speaking of funk, we'll be hearing from the Ghost Funk Orchestra. I have a new one for the rotation from Kalela, and more immediately is Son Little, Winona Oak, and this one from Tiwayo. From the Outsider album that was released April 10th, courtesy of Record Kicks Records, it's Sunshine Lady, the third single from the release, and a great one to get into the rotation this hour on the mainstream.

from Sean Denez on the Rocks at Seasick on the Mainstream. Before that, and earlier in the set, we heard Sun Little's Rabbit from the City Folk album, and it was Tiweo's Sunshine Lady that got us into the set. A great track to introduce into the rotation, and one that you'll be hearing a lot more of as well. I'm Brett Mabee, and before going any further, don't forget that I always look forward to hearing from listeners, so if you feel so inclined, you can give me a call for a variety of reasons, including getting song requests on or telling me about your silly dream you had the other night. You can do that by dialing 1-888-362-9970. That's the phone number for the Turtle Island Tunes hotline. And press 1 for the Mainstream, leave me a message. Press 2 if you're an indigenous artist looking for a feature on Gyno. And again, for more information on the Full Moon Radio, dial 3. That's 1-888-362-9970. Engin de Portrain. Before this block is up, we'll also be hearing Ghost Funk Orchestra later on, and a new one from Kay Leila. Right now, it's Winona Oak, the talented, I do believe, Swedish singer-songwriter, who was born Johanna Ewana Ekmark. Her music blends Nordic mystique and a career shaped by both global dance pop collaborations and deeply personal solo work. Turn it up with I Broke Me First, a great track in the rotation and a perfect way to help wind down the first half of listening today on the Mainstream.

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Before the hour is officially through, we'll be hearing from Son of Hueldi. That's the important project of my Diné and Hopi friend, J.J. Otero, who, in addition to being a talented singer-songwriter and guitarist, is an incredible jewelry maker who specializes in silver work. So stick around for one from J.J. And more immediately is this one from Josiah and the Bonnevilles. It's the project of American singer Josiah Lemming. He is born and raised in Tennessee, and, well, he dropped out of school at 17, where he decided to live in his car and hit the road. After doing that, he played live shows quite frequently. He even auditioned for American Idol Season 7, and he didn't make the top 24, but it's an impressive feat to say the least, and there's a good possibility that's how you've heard Josiah's name in the first place. It's Going Gone. Getting us going before I get going gone on The Mainstream.

Zachariah Julian and These Marked Trees, featuring Richard Reed and the track Grace from the Grace EP, Today on the Mainstream. An incredible song from the Jicarilla Apache Nation. Before that, we heard J.J. Otero and Son of Hueldes, We Will Survive, We Will Resist. And earlier in the set was Ghost Funk Orchestra's Eyes of Love from A Trip to the Moon. And it was Josiah and the Bonnevilles' Goin' Gone from the Goin' Gone release. Thank you so much for spending some of your time with me. I look forward to the next chance. And as always, you're welcome to check your local listings for the many times and ways you can join me on the AM/FM frequencies. 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In the remainder of our time is one from Burning Sky, also Daniel Monkman and his band Zune. But right now, it's Kalela and a new track to get into the rotation. It's the first original release since her 2025 album In the Blue Light. 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

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Good morning, and welcome to the Saturday Morning Big Band Show with your host, Joe Hoy. Once a month, I work the early shift to come in and play you some of the good old good ones. It's so early. Sometimes I wonder who listens.

I'm glad you're listening. That was Sarah Vaughan singing and Quincy Jones arranging from an ad campaign masterminded by ad man turned comedian Stan Freberg in 1965. Last month, we featured Count Basie with Frank Sinatra. This month, we're featuring Fletcher Henderson. Fletcher Henderson was very important to early jazz as the leader of the first great jazz big band, as an arranger and composer in the 1930s. Here are some recordings of his from 1923.

That was early Fletcher Henderson. This is the Saturday Morning Big Band Show with your host, Joe Hoy. 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Open every day, year round. It's 30 minutes past the hour, and you're listening to WOJB Reserve, Wisconsin. Fletcher Henderson had a degree in chemistry and mathematics, but when he came to New York in 1920 with hopes of becoming a chemist, the only job he could find, due to the racism of the times, was as a song demonstrator with the Pace Handy Music Company. Harry Pace soon founded the Black Swan label, and Henderson, a versatile but fairly basic pianist, became an important contributor behind the scenes, organizing bands and backing blues vocalists. Here's more early Fletcher Henderson.

Although he started recording as a leader in 1921, it was not until January 1924 that he put together his first permanent big band. Using Don Redman's innovative arrangements, he was soon at the top of his field. His early recordings tend to be both futuristic and awkward, with strong musicianship but staccato phrasing. However, after Louis Armstrong joined up in late 1924 and Don Redman started contributing more swinging arrangements, the Fletcher Henderson Orchestra had no close competitors artistically until the rise of Duke Ellington in 1927. By then, Henderson's band, after a period at the Club Alabama, was playing regularly at the Roseland Ballroom. But due to the band leader being a very indifferent businessman, the all-star outfit recorded relatively little during its peak. Let's get back to the music.

We've been listening to music by Fletcher Henderson, a very important figure in early jazz as the leader of the first great jazz big band and as an arranger and composer in the 1930s. Going all the way back to the start of the hour, we heard recordings from 1923, Gulf Coast Blues, Say It While Dancing, Down South Blues, I Want To, Just Hot, Chimes Blues, Downhearted Blues, When You Walked Out, Dictee Blues, I Can't Get the One I Want, and The Meanest Kind of Blues. Then we jumped ahead to 1927 and we heard Dixie Moon, Charlie My Boy, War Horse Mama, Me, Nina, PDQ Blues, Araby, TNT, A New Kind of Man, and Jealous. And that brings us up to date. Besides being a pioneer of big band jazz, Fletcher Henderson was also a masterful talent scout. Between 1923 and 1939, an all-star cast of top young black jazz musicians passed through his orchestra, including trumpeters Louis Armstrong, Rex Stewart, Cootie Williams, and Roy Eldridge, trombonist Charlie Green, Benny Morton, Jimmy Harrison, Sandy Williams, J.C. Higginbotham, and Dickie Wells. Tenors Coleman Hawkins, Ben Webster, and Lester Young. Altoists Benny Carter and Russell Procope. Drummer Sid Catlett. Guest pianist Fats Waller. And such arrangers as Don Redman and Benny Carter. This is the Big Band Show with your host Joe Hoy on WOJB Reserve, Wisconsin. Let's listen to some more music by Fletcher Henderson and his orchestra from 1927.

This is the Big Band Show on WOJB, Reserve, Wisconsin, with your host, Joe Hoy. We've just been listening to music by Fletcher Henderson and his orchestra from 1923 through 1927. In order, from the top of the hour, Feeling the Way I Do, When You Do What You Do, The Grass Is Always Greener, Ghost of the Blues, Wait Till You See My Gal, My Papa Doesn't Two Time No Time, Mandy Make Up Your Mind New York, Alabama Bound, That's Georgia, and we just finished listening to Just Blues. 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

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It's the bottom of the hour. 88.9 FM, WOJB, Reserve, Wisconsin, Woodland Community Radio. 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

0: We've been listening to the early music of Fletcher Henderson and his orchestra. In order, since the break, we heard You've Got to Get Hot, Journey Blues, Papa Better Watch Your Step, State Street Blues, Beale Street Mama, Don't Think You'll Be Missed, Shake Your Feet, My Sweetie Went Away, St. Louis Shuffle, Memphis Bound. Fletcher Henderson led the greatest and most important of the pioneering big bands, and although he boasted such extraordinary sidemen as Louis Armstrong, Coleman Hawkins, Rex Stewart, Ben Webster, Chu Berry, Benny Carter, and Roy Eldridge, the band's legend and contributions have been eclipsed in the public's consciousness by the great bands of Duke Ellington, Count Basie, and Benny Goodman, for whom Henderson eventually worked as an arranger. With the departure of Don Redman in 1927 and the end of interim periods, Benny Carter and Horace Henderson wrote the bulk of the arrangements, Fletcher himself developed into a top arranger by the early 30s. However, the Depression took its toll on the band, and the increased competition from other orchestras, along with some bad business decisions and the loss of Coleman Hawkins, resulted in Henderson breaking up the big band in early 1935. He began contributing versions of his better arrangements to Benny Goodman's new orchestra, including King Porter Stomp, Sometimes I'm Happy, and Down South Camp Meeting. And ironically, Goodman's recordings were huge hits at a time when Fletcher Henderson's name was not known to the general public. There's even a box set of his music titled A Study in Frustration. He broke up his band and struggled through the 1940s. A stroke ended his career and led to his death in 1952. Rest in peace, Fletcher Henderson. I hope you enjoyed listening to his music. If you'd like to hear more from Fletcher Henderson or those early big bands, send an email to radiofreenobleton@gmail.com. I'll be back next month with more of the good old good ones. Have a great day. WOJB, Reserve, Wisconsin, listener-supported community radio from Lacouturay.
1: From NPR News in Washington, D.C., this is Weekend Edition. Alyssa Nadworny. This hour, stagnant wages, high prices, how a sticky economy is making American workers feel stuck. Plus, the latest on Cuba, where oil has run out, causing massive blackouts across the country. And a new musical tells the story of a street fight in Britain, one that helped defeat fascism 90 years ago.
2: We said, they shall not pass, Michelle. They shall not pass. They did not pass at that.
1: And in sports, the Preakness Stakes runs tonight. The Derby winner Golden Tempo sits out. First, our newscast. It is Saturday, May 16th, 2026.
3: Live from NPR News in Washington, I'm Windsor Johnston. Demonstrations are taking place in cities across the nation today over recent redistricting efforts and what critics say are rollbacks of voting rights protections. NPR's Ron Elving reports.
4: It makes a difference for the people who want to voice their objections to these rollbacks and reaffirm their belief in the Voting Rights Act. Now, that breakthrough back in 1965 followed decades of activism by African Americans and others who believed they could overcome the race-based politics of the region and elect black people to high office. There was resistance to that movement then, and there has been since, and 60 years later we see that resistance at something of a high tide.
3: That's NPR's Ron Elving reporting. One of the latest decisions on redistricting dealt a blow to Democrats in Virginia. The U.S. Supreme Court on Friday denied an effort to revive a congressional map that could have shifted several House seats in their favor ahead of the November midterms. The busiest commuter rail service in the nation ground to a halt overnight. 3,500 Long Island rail workers walked off the job in New York. Bruce Kahnweiser reports the labor dispute has been ongoing for years.
5: Negotiations between New York City's Metropolitan Transportation Authority and the five unions representing the Long Island Railroad workers have dragged on for 3 years. The LIRR transports well over 250,000 commuters a day during the work week, and ridership on weekends has also gone up in recent years. Salary raises and health care contributions are key issues separating the two sides. The MTA says shuttle buses will be put into service, but the buses will provide far fewer seats than the trains. LIRR workers hadn't gone on strike since 1994. Back then, the daily ridership was little more than 100,000. For NPR News, I'm Bruce Kahnweiser in New York.
3: Artificial intelligence is speeding the growth of new businesses, especially among Gen Z entrepreneurs. NPR's Andrea Hsu reports that's according to a report from the payroll management company Gusto.
6: Gusto surveyed just over 1,000 entrepreneurs who launched businesses in 2025. Half said AI made the process significantly faster or less expensive. Aaron Terrazas is Gusto's economist.
7: Think about a young startup in the past having to hire lawyers. It's very expensive. Having to hire admins was a luxury.
6: Now, a growing share of new business owners are using AI chatbots to answer legal questions, handle accounting, and write emails. And Gusto found the younger the entrepreneur, the more likely they were to rely on AI. More than 70% of Gen Zers under the age of 30 used AI to launch their businesses, compared with just over half of Gen Xers. Andrea Hsu, NPR News.
3: This is NPR. Health officials in Africa are responding to a new Ebola outbreak in the Democratic Republic of Congo. Authorities say more than 240 suspected cases have been reported, with at least 80 deaths recorded so far. One case has also been linked through neighboring Uganda after a person infected in Congo crossed the border. A day-long prayer called Rededicate 250 is taking place on the National Mall Sunday in Washington, D.C. NPR's Jason DeRose reports the speakers include President Trump, conservative Christian leaders, and members of the Trump cabinet.
8: The event is billed as a rededication of the country as one nation under God. Among religious leaders on the docket are Franklin Graham, Cardinal Timothy Dolan, and Paula White Cain, who leads the administration's faith office. Also taking part, Republican Speaker of the House Mike Johnson, Secretary of State Marco Rubio, and Defense Secretary Pete Hegseth. Critics of the event say it blurs the line between church and state. It comes at a time when a new study from Pew Research finds a growing number of Americans say religion is gaining influence in the country. Pew also found that a large majority of Republicans view that influence as a good thing, while Democrats view it less favorably. Jason DeRose, NPR News.
3: Rising fuel prices and uncertainty in the Middle East are beginning to raise concerns about summer travel costs. Some travel analysts say Americans may scale back vacation plans, drive instead of fly, or stay closer to home if airfare and gas prices continue climbing. This is NPR News.
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0: is Weekend Edition from NPR News. Scott Simon is away. I'm Alyssa Nadworny. The Fed has a new chair, and he faces a persistent problem, inflation. On Tuesday, the Labor Department announced that consumer prices were up 3.8% in April, year over year. That's the highest jump since 2023. The next day, the Senate confirmed Kevin Warsh as chairman of the Federal Reserve. He now inherits the full weight of the Fed's dual mandate to keep inflation low and the American labor market strong. Keep people both working and able to spend on goods and services. We'll turn now to Brown University economist Mark Blythe for his advice for Chairman Warsh and what the rest of us need to know about the economy. Professor Blythe, thanks for speaking with us.
1: That's lovely to be with you.
0: So I think it's pretty easy to look at April's jump in prices and point to the war in Iran. Gas prices, you know, the knock-on effects of those. Do you see much beyond that to worry about, or can we assume that things are going to settle back down if and when the resolution?
1: Oh, we keep waiting for the settle down, don't we? You know, it was all meant to be transitory, and even life is transitory if you wait long enough. But 3.3% in March, 3.8% in April, I mean, it's getting up to 4%. This is serious. Energy is about 40% of it, but we still got a problem with housing, with rents. Depending on where you are in the country, a basket of groceries is basically up 25 to 30% over where it was at the beginning of 2021. Eggs never really went back to normal. So there's a whole host of price pressures that aren't just about the Straits of Hormuz.
0: Okay, what about President Trump's tariffs? I mean, many have been invalidated, but not all of them.
1: That's probably part of it. It's hard to actually parse this through. The best estimates that we have on that is maybe it added about 0.8% to the total we've felt over the past kind of year, which is significant, but there's a big error margin on that one as well in the estimates. There's lots of other things going on we're not thinking about. Consider the fact that we've decided to deport large numbers of people in the United States. That's a lot of people who pick agricultural products. Let's think about the stock market going gangbusters over AI. Why is that? Well, because they're building all these data centers. Have a look at the prices of drywall. Have a look at building supply, chips, all the stuff that goes into data centers. That's red hot. And we're running a big deficit. So we're just pumping into the economy. And at the same time, there's limited supply. So it's got to go somewhere and it shows up in prices.
0: Okay, so if inflation remains sustained, what's your advice to someone listening right now? Like, is there anything the average American can do?
1: Unfortunately, there's not much. And part of the problem is we've become a very skewed country. And here's what I mean by this. We recently made a record, which was the labor share of national income, how much people who get wages and salaries take home as a percentage of all the money that everybody makes, hit an all-time low. It was 53.8% at the end of 25. It's gone up just to about 54. At the same time, corporate profits, which usually average about 7%, 8% of national income, are now 12% of national income. So there's been this giant vacuuming up to the top. And as prices go up, the best solution for this is to wages to go up. But wages aren't going up. Wages as a whole are not compensating. They're not enough to basically get that purchasing power back.
0: Okay, so let's go back to the Fed's dual mandate that we mentioned at the top. Can you talk about the labor side of things?
1: Yeah, we're not seeing a big shift up in unemployment yet. This isn't sort of the stagflation of the 1970s with 8% inflation and 8% unemployment. But it is worrying. And it's worrying that it's not going down. And in an economy where 60% of the population struggle to make ends meet in these conditions, it's very, very grinding. It's not good. One of the things about pushing people out of the labor market through immigration policy is that you tighten it up. And then when you have an aging population, you have less workers. So in theory, at least, the people who are in work should be getting higher wages. But that doesn't seem to be happening. What we have is basically a continuation of something that's been going on for the past 25 to 30 years, which is wages on the whole are stagnant, whereas profits are not.
0: Okay, so as Warsh works to keep inflation low and the job market going, paint a picture of what you think the Kevin Warsh economy is going to feel like.
1: If you're in the top 20% of the income distribution and you shop at a place like Whole Foods, it doesn't really matter. You've been overpaying for your groceries for years. If you're everyone else, it's expensive gas that's going to remain expensive. it's rents that keep going up and up because there's no new supply coming on at scale to do anything about it. So it's a sticky economy, and it's very sticky for those that aren't in the top 20%.
0: Sticky in the sense that you're stuck.
1: Sticky in the sense that you're stuck and your dollars are buying less and less.
0: That's Brown University political economist Mark Blythe. Thanks for speaking with us.
1: Pleasure.
0: Most of the seven Republican senators who voted to convict President Trump after the January 6th insurrection have retired. Not Senator Bill Cassidy of Louisiana. He wants to win re-election. Voters in Louisiana will decide today between Cassidy and two primary challengers, including one endorsed by Trump. NPR congressional reporter Sam Greenglass looks at whether a Republican senator like Cassidy can survive this political moment.
2: Trowbridge, Louisiana calls itself the crawfish capital of the world. The town has hosted a crawfish festival here every spring since 1960 with Cajun music, a crawfish eating contest.
3: Rule number one, what goes down.
2: Even crawfish races.
4: 2026 crawfish races. Here we go.
2: But I'm not here for a crustacean race. I'm here for a political one. Like most Republican voters here, retired Sheriff's Deputy Kevin Dupree says he'll back anyone but Cassidy. He says the two-term senator's vote to convict Trump felt like a betrayal.
5: I'm the type of person, if you cross me, I probably won't trust you anymore. I think his political career in Louisiana is finished.
2: Across the park, though, Kelby Daigle hopes that's not so. Daigle chairs the St. Martin Parish GOP and has two polarizing positions right now. He does not like crawfish, but he does like Cassidy.
6: Well, I talked to a lot of elected officials here in St. Martin, and they say, you know, Cassidy's the only one who, man, if I call him right now, his office gets on it.
2: This election will not only test Trump's grip on the party, but what voters want from their representatives in Washington, a MAGA loyalist or a veteran policymaker with clout at the Capitol. Daigle says Cassidy was right to convict Trump and worries what the president is doing to the party.
6: Conservatism is about ideas and principles, and they always make it about Trump. What are you going to do when he's no longer in the picture?
2: But for voters like local GOP activist Denise Skinner, Trump is still very much in the picture.
7: Trump's endorsement is the most important thing to me. He's our president. He wants to work with Julia Letlow.
2: Skinner's talking about Congresswoman Julia Letlow, Cassidy's millennial Trump-endorsed opponent. The other candidate is hard right state treasurer John Fleming. At this meet and greet, Letlow works the crowd as supporters munch sliders and wings.
8: Thank you.
9: Yeah,
2: The ex-college administrator won a special election for the House seat that her husband Luke had been set to assume before he died from COVID in 2020.
8: And then I get a call from the big man, and by that I don't mean the Lord, I mean President Trump himself.
2: Trump asked Letlow to run for Senate. She says voters need a senator they can depend on, not one willing to undermine Louisiana voters who overwhelmingly voted for Trump.
8: If I learned anything from Luke, you listen to the people who you represent, and you never turn your back.
2: Cassidy says he's never turned his back, including on the town of Denham Springs.
10: Hey, Al, Bill Cassidy. Nice seeing you, man.
11: Hey, how you doing?
2: The main drag is lined with antique shops. A decade ago, many were decimated by flooding.
10: So how far are we from the river right now?
2: On a campaign stop, Cassidy popped into one.
10: That I remember coming here right after the storm and just stuff piled on the street.
2: Cassidy helped steer federal money to the recovery and says he continues to bring home billions of dollars for Louisiana, including through his role negotiating the bipartisan infrastructure law. Cassidy says he tells voters that while he's not sure Trump likes him, they do work well together on issues like lowering prescription drug costs.
10: If you're about the present and the future, you're voting for Bill Cassidy.
2: In a Baton Rouge loft overlooking the Mississippi River, the walls are plastered with Go Bill signs, spelled the Cajun way, G-E-A-U-X. Volunteers pass out Cassidy stickers with a Pelican logo and a flyer that includes a photo of Cassidy with Trump. On stage, Cassidy does not mention his vote to convict the president, but he does seem to nod at his history of going his own way.
10: If we are going to make our society, our state, our country a better place, we all have to have courage. And if we don't, we lose.
2: In New Orleans, I met one voter Cassidy has swayed.
12: I've been a Democrat since I was 18 years old.
2: Eli Feinstein recently changed his voter registration to no party after the governor closed the primary to prevent registered Democrats like Feinstein from voting for Cassidy on the GOP ballot. He'll back the Democrat this fall, but in a state red as beans and rice, he says Cassidy is the best realistic option.
12: He's someone who does not share my politics, and I wish that America had more people like him.
2: Many Democrats do not see Cassidy that way. The veteran gastroenterologist provided the critical vote to advance Robert F. Kennedy Jr.'s nomination to lead Health and Human Services, despite Cassidy's deep reservations about Kennedy's vaccine skepticism. Back in Baton Rouge, former Republican Lieutenant Governor Jay Darden is cheering on the Tigers at a Louisiana State University baseball game. As Cassidy happens to be mingling a few sections over, Darden says most voters are either fish or fowl. They love Trump or hate him. And Darden says that has Cassidy squeezed in a vise.
9: He's got a push from both sides, those who want unqualified fealty to Trump and those who want somebody who will stand up to Trump on the other side. Bill has tried to be both things, and it may wind up costing him.
2: And it also may mean one less Republican senator open to occasionally breaking with Trump at a time when Congress has been more than willing to defer to the president. Sam Greenglass, NPR News, Baton Rouge.

0: Windsor Johnston with these headlines. President Trump is back at the White House this morning after wrapping up talks in Beijing with Chinese President Xi Jinping. The two leaders discussed trade, Taiwan, and tensions in the Middle East, including concerns over Iran and the Strait of Hormuz. The Long Island Railroad is on strike after union workers and transit officials failed to reach a contract agreement last night. This is the first walkout in more than 30 years. There's no word on when negotiations will resume. AAA says the national average price for a gallon of regular gas is about $4.53. Tensions in the Middle East continue to drive up energy costs ahead of the summer travel season. I'm Windsor Johnston, NPR News in Washington.
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2: This is Weekend Edition from NPR News. I'm Alyssa Nadworny. And now a look at Cuba, after the island ran out of oil prices, causing massive blackouts across the country and a night of protests. Havana also got a visit from the CIA director this week. He was there for negotiations, starting with a tough choice for Cuba's leaders. Change, or the U.S. will act. NPR international correspondent Eder Peralta is following and joins us now. Good morning, Eder.
3: Hey, good morning, Alyssa.
2: So let's start with more details from what looks like a week with a lot going on in Cuba.
3: Yeah, I mean, we're reaching summer there, so it's really hot, and it so happens that the lights went off for more than 24 hours this week. So on Wednesday, very unhappy people took to the streets of Havana. They banged on pots and pans, demanding that the government turn the lights back on, and the government didn't offer much hope. The country's energy minister, Vicente de la O. Levy, came on TV and said that the 100,000 tons of Russian crude that arrived in April has been used up, and that the grid is now operating essentially without reserves. And remember that Cuba has received precious little oil because the U.S. is running a de facto oil blockade. Cuba has been investing in solar power, but the grid is so old, so frail, so lacking in maintenance that it can't handle the voltage fluctuations that happen with solar energy. So that means that the long blackouts that are making life miserable on the island are here to stay.
2: And while all this is happening, the director of the CIA lands in the country?
3: Yeah. Cuba says that the U.S. asked for a high-level meeting, and a delegation headed by CIA Director John Ratcliffe landed in Havana on Thursday. The Cubans say they made it clear that they don't pose a security threat to the U.S. They say they don't host any foreign military or intelligence bases on the island. The U.S. readout of the visit came out from a CIA official speaking to NPR on condition of anonymity, and that official said that Ratcliffe came with a message for Cuba, and that's that the U.S. wants to, quote, seriously engage on economic and security issues, but only if Cuba makes fundamental changes. I've spoken to Cuban officials, and they have been fairly consistent in saying that they are open to economic reforms on the island. They're even open to U.S. investment, they say, but that they will not, especially not under pressure from the United States, give up their president or change their one-party system, or for that matter, their socialist ideology. I think the question is whether those things are the changes that the U.S. considers fundamental.
2: So what? I mean, does this point to a stalemate? Neither side is going to budge?
3: I think you could read it that way. And that's consequential because President Trump has threatened military action. But I had a conversation with Lilian Guerra, a Cuban historian at the University of Florida, and she sees both sides softening. The Vatican, for example, has been instrumental in bridging gaps between the U.S. and Cuba. And it's notable that Secretary of State Marco Rubio met recently with Pope Leo. The U.S. has also offered Cuba $100 million in aid, and Cuba has said they would take it. And importantly, Cuba has also released a high-profile prisoner on Thursday. Guerra's read is that the situation is so dire in Cuba that both sides are afraid of an explosion, and that one that could leave Cuba grappling with a popular uprising, and it could leave the U.S. facing a humanitarian and migrant crisis.
4: I think there's a bit of a desperation, I would say, on all sides, because we've got

0: The NBA and NHL playoffs heat up, plus remembering a basketball pioneer. Joining us to talk about all of this is sports writer Howard Bryant. Good morning.
1: Good morning.
0: Okay, let's first do Stanley Cup playoffs. So the Western Conference Finals are set. We've got the Colorado Avalanche and the Las Vegas Golden Knights going at it. And then in the East, the Montreal Canadiens and the Buffalo Sabres are still battling it out. That winner will face the Carolina Hurricanes. Howard, which team has impressed you the most?
1: Well, the most impressive teams have got to be Colorado and the Avalanche because they barely lose. I think the Hurricanes are undefeated. But the team that I like most is Montreal. They're the sentimental favorite for me. They haven't, you know, Canada is hockey, and the Canadiens haven't won the Stanley Cup since 1993. It's weird to think about Montreal and the Canadiens and one of the great dynasties in North American sports as an underdog, but that's how it's been economically for hockey. It's a southern, southwestern sport now, and to have the old guard Montreal Canadiens win is kind of interesting, although people in Buffalo don't want to hear that. Great series.
0: Fair. Okay, so let's do NBA playoffs. We've got five teams left. What should we know? Any big surprises there?
1: Well, it's really funny because the playoffs started with the storm and drang of the Boston Celtics falling apart, and the New York Knicks were down 2-1, and it was like, whoa, what's happening here? But now that we're nearing the end, everybody is where they're supposed to be. We expected a great San Antonio team to sort of emerge the way they did. We expected the defending champion, Oklahoma City, to be where they are. We expected the Knicks to be near the championship or at the Eastern Conference Finals, where they are. And now we'll find out if it's going to be Cleveland or Detroit, the team that they play in Game 7, to see who's going to face the Knicks. So it's been a great postseason, but it really has, in a way, shaped kind of fallen out the way that we expected late in the summertime.
0: Okay, another big story this week in the NBA, Jason Collins, who in 2013 became the first openly gay NBA player. He died Tuesday from brain cancer. He was 47. What's his legacy?
1: That's a terrible story. It's such a shame. Jason Collins was a great, great guy. He's a great basketball player, really courageous, you know, pioneer. I think when you talk about legacy, obviously anything when we're talking about firsts, or especially openly gay male athletes, is, you know, requires an enormous amount of courage. There's no area in I think, you know, in our culture that is probably more homophobic than male sports. And so for him to do what he did required a great deal of courage. And it also showed how much respect that the league had for him, because so many of his teammates, so many opponents came out in real support, not forced by the league to go be nice, but truly Jason Collins had an unbelievable amount of respect by all of his peers.
0: So, horse racing. The Preakness Stakes take place today. It's second of the Triple Crown races. Golden Tempo, of course, the winner of the Kentucky Derby, will not run. Is this an exception, or has the Triple Crown just lost its shine?
1: It's really funny. It's like when you think about what sports has become over the years, it's so generational. If you talk to me, if you talk to 10-year-old me, there was the Triple Crown and the Preakness and the Belmont and the Kentucky Derby, huge, huge, huge news. Now, not so much. People don't pay much attention to it. It's still, I think we think about the pageantry of the Kentucky Derby simply because of all the mint juleps and the outfits, but the sporting piece of it has lost its way. But the Preakness and the Belmont are still to come, and they're still fun to the people who love it.
0: Love it. Thank you so much, Howard Bryant. Appreciate you.
1: My pleasure. Thank you.
0: Ballet can be a pretty conservative art form, with many companies performing Swan Lakes, Nutcrackers, and Cinderellas year after year. Every now and again, though, someone comes along and truly shakes things up. In San Francisco, one artistic director has been pushing past barriers for years, even if that's meant ruffling some tutus in the process. NPR's Chloe Veltman reports.
2: The Fouetté Turn is one of classical ballet's flashiest steps. The dancer balances on one leg, whips the other out to the side, and spins 360 degrees in the same spot.
3: I mean, it's crazy hard.
2: Dance writer Rachel Howard says there are 32 of these bad boys in Act 3 of Don Quixote.

0: and Tamara Rojo could execute every one of them with technical precision and dramatic flair.
1: And not just pull off the 32, but throw in triples in between every other fouetté, which almost no other ballerina does.
0: The former English National Ballet and Royal Ballet star has long had a fearless streak. Her career took off as a teenager when she volunteered to represent her small Madrid dance school and company at a daunting international ballet competition in Paris.
2: I don't know what happened, but my hand went up. I didn't think about it, I just went me.
0: She won gold. Rojo has taken that same daring ambition from the stage to the artistic director's chair. Sitting in her office at the San Francisco Ballet in dressy white sweatpants and an extravagantly ruffled blue blouse, the Spanish native says the survival of her art form depends, at least in part, on risk-taking.
2: Every time you bring back the same work, less people will come. You are cannibalizing yourself. So that's not really a long-term strategy that you can rely on.
0: That's why one of the first things Rojo did when she came to San Francisco in 2022 was to commission a big new ballet on a very hot, very San Francisco topic, AI. Mere Mortals is a departure for the company with its jagged, earthbound movement, grainy electronic-driven soundtrack and pulsating AI-generated visuals. Also, the choreographer is a woman. Asya Barton is the first woman ever commissioned to create a full-length work in the San Francisco Ballet's nearly 100-year history.
3: What I love about Tamara is that she is defiant in what she believes in.
0: In an industry where most new dances are created by men, Barton says the artistic director has consistently championed works by women like Mere Mortals. It has drawn crowds of first-time ticket buyers to the San Francisco Ballet. Many of them have stuck around for the post-performance DJ parties, part of Rojo's ongoing desire to open things up by turning the company's lobby into a friendlier space. And Mere Mortals also inspired a whopping $60 million gift from an anonymous donor, one of the largest ever given to an American ballet company. It's mainly intended to fund new work. Barton remembers that donor being invited into the rehearsal room by Rojo.
3: She's very convincing. When she believes in something, if I had the means, I would give it to her too.
0: Not everyone is convinced. Rojo pushes dancers hard in the studio.
2: I'm assuming you're giving me your best, but if you have better.
0: Some might say she pushes them too hard. In 2018, during Rojo's tenure as artistic director of the English National Ballet, the Times of London reported a group of unnamed dancers accused Rojo of perpetuating a culture of intimidation and downplaying injury. NPR has not independently confirmed those allegations, and English National Ballet says no formal grievances were substantiated. The ballet company made changes, including increasing medical care and management training. Looking back, Rojo says that it was challenging to learn to be a manager while still dancing and to make changes in an industry where management is so male-dominated.
2: I came in very strong and very fast. And, you know, that combined with very often women that succeed need to be put in their place was very difficult.
0: A handful of high-profile company members have left San Francisco Ballet since Rojo took over 3.5 years ago. The dancers declined to comment, and San Francisco Ballet says the number of people leaving the company has stayed consistent since before Rojo took over. Yet, Rojo admits,
2: not everybody's going to agree with my vision.
4: Like any leadership change, sometimes people feel aligned with it and sometimes not.
0: This is San Francisco Ballet principal dancer Sasha DeSola.
4: The role of an artistic director is to bring their creative vision and continue to build.
0: Part of Rojo's creative vision is an unusual new 2-year program aimed at identifying and training the next generation of dance leaders while they continue to perform on stage. DeSola is a participant.
4: Many times you're required to almost wait until the end of your career to be able to pursue these things. And I feel grateful that I've been able to kind of do these in tandem.
0: Rojo says she believes ballet dancers are capable of being great leaders if they're taught how.
2: You just need to have a vision that is specific and relevant to the institution that you want to direct, that is financially sustainable, and that makes great art, whichever way you want to do it.
0: Like her ability to execute 32 flawless fouetté turns, Tamara Rojo almost makes it sound easy. Chloe Veltman, NPR News, San Francisco.

0: You're listening to Weekend Edition from NPR News. People are arguing a lot about American history this year as the country turns 250 years old. If the adults can't agree, imagine how hard it is for kids to figure out our national story. The folks at the Library of Congress have one idea: put as many original artifacts in front of kids as possible. They've built a new exhibition for children called The Source. NPR's Diana Douglas paid a visit.
1: It's a field trip day for 11-year-old Declan Hurley of Washington, D.C. He and some other fifth graders came to the Library of Congress's new gallery. They've studied American history in school this year, the 13 colonies, the Civil War, but this is different. Here he's thumbed through old posters and photographs and watched parts of old movies.
2: Most of the stuff we were doing was a film. We did a lot of film, and then we spent a lot of time with the sound and the image.
1: He watched Babe Ruth swinging his bat in a silent film from the 1920s. He saw an even older animated short of a dinosaur. Here, he and his classmates could grab a record, put it on a record player, and hear music straight out of American history.
2: This just shows the library aren't just about books. Library is about all the stuff like film, sound, text, and the image.
1: The Library of Congress has nearly every book ever published in the United States, and many other things that tell America's story. Maps, letters, even dolls. It's an enormous, overwhelming collection that makes this the largest library in the world. Yes, it's for Congress, but also anyone trying to research the story of the country, like Declan.
2: It was like, oh, this is like really cool, and you can learn like a whole lot of stuff in here.
1: The exhibition is designed to appeal to kids from all over the country, whether they grow up a few blocks away on Capitol Hill or on a farm in Iowa.
3: Both sides of my family farm. I grew up working on a hog farm, and I grew up working on a grain farm.
1: Caleb Sinwell was also at the Library of Congress's new gallery for kids. He's a 19-year-old from Northeast Iowa who has been a history buff ever since elementary school, and he helped design this exhibition for kids like him.
3: Actually getting to research and hold primary sources or have it on your computer screen with an interview or a newspaper clipping, it's completely different.
1: Completely different from watching a history explainer on YouTube, which he also does.
3: In my free time, whenever I wasn't on the farm or playing with the cousins or that kind of stuff, I just watch a video or two about something I found interesting, whether that was the Vietnam War and the Korean War to just 1960s Iowa hog lifting, that kind of stuff, or the sinking of the Sultana.
1: This gallery tries to lean into that natural curiosity. It's colorful and durable, just like the exhibits at hundreds of children's museums all over the country. The curator, Sherry Werb, hopes kids feel extremely welcome when they walk through the heavy doors of the library.
4: You know, if they start talking about this library as their own, or that they found something that's really very interesting, that's the beginning of their journey as researchers.
1: One thing these little researchers may figure out is that the teaching of history has been in flux for a long time. The Library of Congress doesn't present a single narrative of American history, more like a bunch of snapshots that may help young people see just how we got here. Diana Douglas, NPR News.

0: This is NPR News. Maya has a new album that puts the fun in funk. You know that I'm a classy lady. Retrospect was inspired by her earliest memories.
1: You know, I miss those real moments in my childhood where you're getting together with your entire family. The children's laughter, the adults' laughter, it's priceless.
0: Maya, Sunday on Weekend Edition from NPR News.

I'm Windsor Johnston with these headlines. President Trump says U.S. and Nigerian forces have killed the second-in-command of ISIS during what he called a major counterterrorism operation in Africa. Military officials say the strike targeted one of the group's top leaders. Israel says it's killed the leader of Hamas's military wing. He was one of the main architects of the October 7th attack on Israel that left nearly 1,200 people dead. The 151st running of the Preakness Stakes takes place today at Laurel Park in Maryland, while Pimlico Racecourse undergoes reconstruction. There's no clear favorite heading into the race, with several horses opening at similar odds. I'm Windsor Johnston, NPR News in Washington.

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1: This is Weekend Edition from NPR News. I'm Alyssa Nadworny. 90 years ago, a mostly Jewish working-class community in London came together to resist a fascist march through their neighborhood. The street fight that ensued has often been hailed as the day fascism was defeated in Britain. It's a chapter of British history that's getting fresh attention now, with a new musical playing in London and New York. NPR's Fatima Al-Kassab reports from London's East End.
2: 5,000 fascists rally to their mobilization for the much-advertised march through the East End.
3: In 1936, as fascism took hold in Europe, a political party, the British Union of Fascists, planned a threatening march through a predominantly Jewish area of East London, and the police gave them protection. The fascist leader, lawmaker Oswald Mosley, and his black shirts, named for the uniforms they wore, were met with locals determined not to let them get through.
2: In step here, thousands of EastEnders prepare to resist the invasion, barricading the path the fascists will take.
4: We're about halfway down Cable Street at the moment.
3: Historian David Rosenberg gives tours of the street where it happened.
4: Once you get to the eastern end of it, the names change from sort of East European Jewish names to Irish names, Sullivan and Higgins and all these Irish names, instead of Feigenbaum, Rosenberg, Goldstein.
3: The Irish and Jewish communities were the largest minorities in this working class area. They lived on opposite ends of the street, but they came together in October 1936 to stop this fascist march in what became known as the Battle of Cable Street.
4: The people in the flats, particularly the women, picked up whatever was in their kitchen and threw it down on the police. And the police, in the end, were facing that barrage of stuff from above and people on the ground opposing them, and the police had to retreat. They had to tell Mosley, look, you're not going to get in here either.
3: Bill Fishman was there. He spoke to the BBC back in 2011 when he was 91.
5: I was with a couple of comrades. We said, they shall not pass, they were shouted. They shall not pass. And they did not pass at that.
3: It was a victory for the locals and a major setback for fascists in Britain. But 90 years on...
6: It's kind of amazing that this history isn't taught in London schools.
3: Adam Lentzen's great-grandparents owned a hat shop on Cable Street in the 30s, but he grew up knowing very little about the battle there. He hopes to change that by bringing the story of Cable Street to the stage.
7: You get used to suspicion when they see you on the street.
3: Cable Street, the musical, tells the story of three families, a Jewish family, an Irish family, and a working-class family from the north of England, who are all struggling with the cost of living.
7: They've got different hair, different clothes, different eyes, different nose.
6: What was happening in the 30s was blame the immigrant, and actually, the people of the East End especially weren't having it. It was a kind of line in the sand being drawn by these communities saying, we won't let you keep doing this. We are going to stand up for ourselves.

None of us would be here if it weren't for the people who came before us, standing up and being brave. And one thing I hope that an audience would feel when seeing the show is, actually, I can speak up. A single voice might feel fragile, but like a chorus of voices can really be heard.

0: Then, suddenly, it was all over. The Battle of Cable Street was won.
1: Newscasters at the time declared the locals the winners of the Battle of Cable Street. Director Adam Lentzen says this story resonates 90 years on with the re-emergence of the far right and the rise of anti-Semitism in the UK and abroad. Now, he's brought the musical to New York City.
2: Seeing what's happening in America, seeing people protecting their neighbours against ICE raids. The Battle of Cable Street shows a sort of blueprint for how communities can stand together.
3: So look at this mural. I mean,
1: back in London's East End, David Rosenberg's tour ends at a colourful mural on the side of a church.
3: So what's the top of the mural?
1: It depicts a vibrant scene of working class people stacking up furniture to barricade the street and women tossing milk bottles from their windows at the fascists below. A reminder of what happened here then, and a lesson for now. Fatima Al-Kassab, NPR News, London.
4: With everything going on today, it helps to have adorable sea mammals in your social media feed. Chonkers, the enormous sea lion, went viral this spring. He delighted folks online and in real life at San Francisco's Pier 39 with his impossible size. And news orgs like SF Gate would post videos of him. Meanwhile, in Scotland, there's Magnus, the wandering walrus.
5: Good morning, Magnus!
4: He showed up on the Orkney Islands a month ago, and he took a tour of Scotland's piers, sunbathing in front of huge crowds of people like Louise Hawkins, who posted the experience to YouTube.
5: Hey, he's moving, he's up!
4: Walruses are rare in the area, but Emma Neve Webb of the Orkney Marine Mammal Research Initiative says these visits are becoming more common.
6: We don't 100% know the reason why. There's a good suggestion that it is climate change, that as things are warming in the Arctic, as ice is melting, the animals are being dispersed out from their colonies.
4: And does a sea mammal like Magnus even know he's being watched?
6: I think sometimes he is aware. He might look like he's fast asleep a lot of the time, but I think he is aware that there are people around. And if he gets disturbed, he will go back into the water and move on somewhere else.
4: After a month layover in Scotland, Magnus has moved on. He was last seen this week in Norway, sitting on a floating dock in the sun. Whether or not he comes back, he'll always have his fans in Scotland, as will BJ Lederman, who writes our theme music. The heroine of our next story is Miss Alice Lockie, the daughter of a tenant farmer on the estate of Bevil Malcolm, 4th Earl Alderwick.
7: At the time of our telling, Alice had, by dint of hard work, innate intelligence, a skillful hand with the needle, and a sense of style and color in clothing unusual for a girl of her birth, raised herself to the lofty status of lady's maid to Lady Jemima Alderwick, eldest daughter of Lord and Lady Alderwick. Alice had thus far resisted the temptations of matrimony, preferring to enjoy the fruits of her own labor, or at least that part of it her father returned to her when it was paid to him by the steward at the end of each quarter.
4: Until, that is, Alice falls for Charlie Wells, valet to the eccentric Lord Winstow. To be together, Alice and Charlie must devise a plot to bring about an unlikely romantic union between their employers. Perfect Hand is Ayelet Waldman's new novel, and she joins us now. Hello.
7: Hello, it's so great to be here.
4: I'm curious about the title, A Perfect Hand. Is there a little bit of a double meaning there?
7: Yes. So, hand in marriage, obviously. But also there's this concept in Victorian England of the perfect hand, like a lady should have a beautiful, perfect hand, very white, very kind of soft, no calluses. It should not have done any work but the most delicate needlework, which I embroider and quilt, and I can tell you my hands are very calloused from the needle. I don't know how they maintain their perfect hand, but sort of the irony is that Jemima, who is the lady in this novel, she actually has kind of not particularly pretty hands and also very, very stinky feet. And our heroine, who's a maid, actually has beautiful hands. I don't go into her feet, but I assume they're beautiful too.
4: Because they're a maid and a valet in the 19th century in England, Alice and Charlie they don't have a lot of ability to choose their own fates. What obstacles do they face in actually being with each other?
7: So they each work in a separate house, a great house, and they meet because at the time, the wealthy people would sort of travel amongst each other's houses, sort of like vacations, right? They would go and they would spend a couple of weeks at one house for the shooting and then go to another great house and invite one another back and forth. And that's how the two of them meet. But if they wanted to stay together, they really had to be in the same house, and then they could see each other and be in regular contact. So they concoct this plan that if their employers fall in love, then they can live in the same house and be together. But of course, their employers despise one another. And so that's what they have to do. They have to figure out a way, essentially, to manipulate and trick these two people who hate each other into falling in love.
4: Okay, but at the same time, Alice is also beginning to have some questions.
7: Yeah.
4: Can you tell me about this pamphlet that she reads? It's called A Brief Summary in Plain Language of the Most Important Laws Concerning Women, together with a few observations thereon. I just love that
7: title.
4: It's
7: literally the title of a pamphlet that actually existed. And basically what was happening at this time is there was starting to be this notion very early of women's rights. This was before the suffrage movement really started, but there were writers, women and men, John Stuart Mill was a feminist writer, who were starting to write about the laws of property and the laws of inheritance and all the things that kept women in their place. And essentially at the time, a woman was the property of her father. Everything she owned belonged to her father. And then when she married, she became the property of her husband, and everything she owned belonged to her husband. And they were starting to be these writers who said, you know, that's absurd. That's not fair. We should allow women to control some part of their own income and their own property.
4: So this pamphlet, what does that spark in Alice?
7: Well, it kind of sets a little bit of a fire in her mind and in her heart. And she suddenly starts to imagine a future for herself that isn't just servitude, that isn't just marriage. There's this larger cause that she might want to be a part of. And that wasn't where I was going when I started the book. I was writing a pure marriage plot. It was going to be my version of Jane Austen, my very favorite kind of book. But then all of a sudden, there's this thing that happens. I don't want to sound like twee or pretentious, but there's this thing that happens when you're writing where sometimes the characters just take over and they start driving the car and you're a passenger and you're just like, okay, Alice, take me where you're going, because this is way more interesting than where I thought I was going. And that's what happened with this character. She just took over.
4: So you started with a story about a lady's maid and then ended up with a story about a suffragist?
7: Yep. That's exactly what happened. Which I guess when I think about myself, makes sense, but it certainly wasn't what I thought was going to happen. I thought I was going to stay in that fancy house forever. I love those houses. Parties, dresses, I could go on. Crinolines.
4: Can you read another section for us? Maybe about when Alice and Charlie are talking about the nature and purpose of marriage?
7: Okay. Why do any of those endowed with the gifts of rank and wealth marry? For status, for fortune, for property. A baronet seeks the hand of a daughter of an earl that of a marquis. A man of fortune, but no rank, marries his daughter off to a man with the latter, but not the former. One with rank, but no fortune, makes the opposite choice. Though the gentry talk of love, they marry for any reason but. Then we are lucky, Charlie said. How so? Alice said. We have neither estates nor money. We are free to marry for love. Are we? She asked. Are we not? Don't poor women marry for protection and security? Alice asked. And don't poor men, because they need children as laboring hands and a wife to bear them?
4: Charlie has these baked-in assumptions about the future life that he and Alice are going to live. He does love her. Like, I believe that. But what is he missing with those plans?
7: It's not that he's missing a sense of her. The first thing that attracts them to each other is they're both reading. She's reading Emma by Jane Austen. He comes and he talks about it, and he tells her about a Dickens that he loved. So they connect on this intellectual level. Those books are about, you know, different kinds of people, especially the Dickens. But what Alice has and that Charlie doesn't is the capacity to imagine something completely different. Because her brain goes to this really revolutionary place, which is so unusual. There were suffragists who were starting to gather and have meetings and think about these things, but for a servant girl, that's really unusual. That's where Charlie has a problem following her. He wants to. He wants to love what she loves. He wants to honor who she is, but he has a kind of constricted capacity for imagination that I don't think is unusual. I think that's actually the typical thing. It's Alice who's unusual.
4: You promise the reader that this is a love story.
7: Mm-hmm. Because I love a love story. And it is. The people who fall in love may not be who you expect to fall in love, but it's a love story.
4: Is giving someone the right to self-determination also a kind of love?
7: I think it's the most important kind of love. Do you remember that poster that people, half the girls in your college dorm had up? If you love someone, let them go. If they come back to you, they're yours. If they don't, they never were. I'm not remembering, right? It was like with a flower. I mean, really, that's what it is, right? If you love someone, let them go. If they come back to you, they're yours. If they don't, they never were, right? So I think it's the clearest and purest expression of love.
4: Ayelet Waldman, her new novel is A Perfect Hand. Thank you so much.
7: Oh, thank you. This is really delightful.

0: This is Weekend Edition from NPR News. I'm Alyssa Nadworny. Thank you so much for listening. Scott Simon will return next week.
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0: is Weekend Edition from NPR News. I'm Alyssa Nadworny in for Scott Simon. President Trump is back from his trip to Beijing. He went with a number of high-profile business leaders, including Elon Musk. And overall, the president said the visit went really well. Here's what he told Fox News' Sean Hannity in an interview right after the meeting in China.
1: Those business people are here to make deals and to bring back jobs. They're bringing back massive numbers. You know, China's going to invest hundreds of billions of dollars with those people that were in that room today.
0: We're joined now by NPR's Ron Elving. Good morning.
2: Good to be with you, Alyssa.
0: Okay, so this was a two-day visit after a year of tariffs and tough talk, and we know they talked about investments, trade, and the war on Iran. But, Ron, what are your top takeaways from this meeting?
2: There has to be heightened concern today in Taiwan. The U.S. has had a special relationship with that island and a commitment to its independence and its defense through nearly 80 years. But as you say, Trump seemed more interested in other issues, selling U.S. products to China and making deals. And as he left, he even said he had discussed Taiwan with President Xi and discussed in detail the contents of the next package of military aid that the U.S. will be sending to Taiwan. Now, that is something previous presidents have explicitly refused to do. Trump persists, meanwhile, in portraying China as an ally in handling Iran, mostly because China depends on the Strait of Hormuz for so much of its oil. But the Strait is a big question mark right now. Who's in control? What confidence can the world have in that control? And Xi is looking out for which scenario would best serve China's particular interest.
0: Okay, so last night, back in the States, the U.S. Supreme Court refused to allow Virginia to use a new voter-approved congressional map that would favor Democrats. This map was in response to Republicans redistricting to favor their parties in several states. And today, across the country, there are protests planned in several cities in response to what's being done to voting rights and redistricting. Does this type of public response matter? I mean, will it make a difference?
2: Not to the court cases, perhaps, but it makes a difference for the people who want to voice their objections to these rollbacks and reaffirm their belief in the Voting Rights Act. Now, that breakthrough back in 1965 followed decades of activism by African Americans and others who believed they could overcome the race-based politics of the region and elect black people to high office. There was resistance to that movement then, and there has been since, and 60 years later, we see that resistance at something of a high tide, especially in terms of political and judicial power. But we shall see what the real consequences are, intended and unintended, and the chapter being written right now at this moment is not likely to be the last.
0: So we have primaries coming up. Louisiana is holding its GOP Senate primaries today, and a bunch more states, Alabama, Georgia, Oregon, and more. I mean, which races are you watching?
2: I'm focused mostly on Louisiana at the moment. The incumbent Republican senator there, Bill Cassidy, is on the ballot today, and he's on thin ice because he voted to convict Trump in a 2021 impeachment trial in the Senate, the second impeachment trial. And so Trump has endorsed one of the other Republicans running, Congresswoman Julia Letlow, and that is hard to overcome in the GOP, even for an incumbent. Now, Louisiana has a lot of its own unusual election laws and rules, and there's a new procedure right now for independents who want to take part in the primary. So Cassidy's accusing the incumbent Republican Governor Jeff Landry of changing the rules to block some of Cassidy's voters, and it'll probably be a long night in Baton Rouge.
0: Okay, so I want to talk to you about the global economy. Gas prices still roiling. We're in their 12th week of war with Iran. There is kind of a ceasefire, although there's still being shots fired in the Strait of Hormuz. I mean, have you seen anything this past week to suggest that the Trump administration has an off-ramp for the conflict?
2: We know that Iran had a formal response to the last U.S. peace proposal. Trump said he was done reading it after the first sentence, not even remotely the surrender he was looking for. It seems clear at this point that we want a deal that calls us the winner and Iran the loser. Iran doesn't see it that way, and it has shown remarkable capacity for pain and resilience in surviving to fight another day.
0: That's NPR's Ron Elving. Thanks for talking to us.
2: Thank you, Alyssa.
0: Russia's war on Ukraine has lasted more than 4 years, and it may have reached a turning point. In Russia, there are signs of growing public fatigue with the military campaign, and Ukraine is using robotic warfare to stay ahead of the fight. The peace process has stalled, as the Trump administration is distracted by its war on Iran. For more, we are joined by NPR's Charles Maines in Moscow and NPR's Joanna Kakissis in Kyiv. Hello to you both.
3: Hello, Alyssa.
0: So, Charles, let's start with you. Last weekend, Russia held its annual parade marking the Soviet Union's contribution to the defeat of Nazi Germany. But it was much different than previous years. How have Russians responded to this?
3: You know, yeah, I mean, for the first time in nearly 20 years, the Victory Day parade featured no tanks, no missiles, no nuclear launchers rumbling across Red Square. Guests were few. The media was restricted, including NPR, by the way. The actual ceremony itself was a swift 45 minutes and out, and all of this was a reflection of the Kremlin's concerns over potential Ukrainian drone strikes interrupting the ceremony, which in the end was unnecessary. Moscow and Kyiv agreed to a last-minute three-day ceasefire negotiated by President Trump. But somehow the Kremlin came out looking diminished from all of this, in part because the parade celebrates a victory over Nazi Germany that its forces haven't been able to replicate in Ukraine, but also because Ukrainian President Volodymyr Zelensky released a presidential decree allowing Putin to hold his scaled-back parade with a promise not to attack. It was obviously a bit of online trolling, and it really seemed to work. You know, nationalists here just lost their minds over it.
0: Okay, so that's kind of cheeky of Zelensky. I mean, let's bring in Joanna. What's behind the swagger?
4: Well, Alyssa, the Ukrainians have, to some extent, flipped the script in this war. I mean, critics have long portrayed Ukraine as constantly begging for military aid. But in the last year, especially, the Ukrainians have developed very effective weapons for robotic warfare. We spoke to one soldier, Olesher. He's from the 93rd Brigade, and he works with a unit that operates drones on land. Now, these ground drones carry supplies and ammunition to the front line. They evacuate the wounded. They even perform assaults on Russian soldiers.
5: На сьогоднішній день українців там, можливо, залишилось 30 мільйонів.
4: And he's saying, look, we have like 30 million Ukrainians and there are 130 million Russians. We cannot resist them all. So we had to invent something new to survive. Without these innovations, you know, we wouldn't last long.
0: Okay, so he's talking about ground drones, but the Ukrainians also use drones in the sky and in the sea. How have these drones helped?
4: So let's focus on aerial drones. Like, you know, Ukraine uses these to hit Russian oil refineries and depots, long-range drones. And they also use these cheap interceptor drones. They look like toy rockets, but they destroy far bigger and more expensive Iranian-designed Shahed drones that Russia uses to attack Ukrainian cities. Now, Middle Eastern countries have signed defense deals with Ukraine because of these interceptor drones due to the war in Iran. Ukraine can shoot down nearly all attack drones, but it only shoots down about 75% of missiles. And when missiles get through, you know, Alyssa, they are incredibly destructive. More than 20 people died in Kyiv on Thursday after a Russian missile crushed this apartment building. And right now, I'm actually looking at a photo of one of the dead. She's a sixth grader named Lyubova Yakovleva. She's got red hair, this toothy grin, this bright blue headband. And, you know, her sister was also killed in this massive strike. And their father, a soldier, was killed in action 3 years ago.
0: Charles, let's shift now to the diplomatic front. President Trump famously promised to end this war in a day. Obviously, that has not happened. His administration has certainly spent months trying to find a negotiated settlement. Where do things stand now?
3: You know, I think by and large, there's a sense that the peace process is stalled, with the White House preoccupied by the war in Iran, even if Trump hasn't disengaged entirely, for example, that recent ceasefire. But the talks, you know, they seem as stuck as the battlefield picture. Russia's position hasn't changed much. It says the fighting would end if Ukraine would voluntarily cede the Donbas. This is land Russia hasn't been able to conquer entirely in more than 4 years of fighting. But Ukraine won't go for it. That territory is Ukraine's primary line of defense to further Russian incursions. And meanwhile, Russia still insists a lasting settlement address what it calls the root causes of the conflict, that being in Kremlin eyes, NATO's expansion, the ouster of what it claims are fascists in Ukraine's government, and the country's demilitarization.
0: But Trump was recently saying he thinks they're getting, quote, very close to a deal, no?
3: Yeah, you know, Trump seems eternally optimistic he can bring about an end to this war, and the Kremlin has certainly done its part to tempt him towards Moscow's side, offering all sorts of business investments in Russia once sanctions end, for example. But hopes here in Moscow have really faded that Trump could force Ukraine into a peace deal it doesn't like.
4: And Alyssa, I should chime in here and say that, you know, Ukraine was never going to agree to any peace deal without ironclad security guarantees from the U.S., which Trump has not delivered.
0: Okay, so Charles, we're in year five of this war. Do you see an end in sight?
3: Well, there's a sense here that Russians are tired of this. The war has brought enormous casualties and suffering. The economy is on shaky ground now. Repressions and restrictions seem only to be expanding. The most recent example, these rolling internet blackouts that have really brought digital life and all that comes with it, you know, banking, taxis, communication, all of that's to a halt. And all of this is damaging Putin's polling numbers, which creates the feeling that the country is somehow adrift.
0: Okay, and Joanna, I mean, what's the view from Ukraine?
4: Well, Alyssa, it seems that Zelensky seems to end every single one of his speeches by saying, look, you know, Ukraine wants peace. And, you know, he's been frustrated that peace negotiations have stalled. And see, he seems to have lost faith in the Trump administration. Now, like all Ukrainians, Zelensky is clearly very exhausted by this war. You can see it on his face. But he also seems to realize that his country finally has its own cards to play and will keep pushing for peace that will preserve the country's independence and integrity on its own terms.
0: That's Joanna Kakissis in Kyiv and Charles Maines in Moscow. Thanks for speaking with us today.
4: You're welcome, Alyssa.
3: Thank you.

I'm Windsor Johnston with these headlines. President Trump has announced that U.S. and Nigerian special forces conducted an operation that killed the second-in-command of ISIS. Trump is calling the operation a major counterterrorism success, though military officials have released few details. Israel says it's killed the leader of Hamas's military wing. He was one of the main architects of the October 7th attack on Israel that left nearly 1,200 people dead. The Long Island Railroad is on strike today after contract negotiations broke down last night. The walkout is disrupting service for hundreds of thousands of commuters across the New York region. I'm Windsor Johnston, NPR News in Washington.

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1: This is Weekend Edition from NPR News. I'm Alyssa Nadworny. The FIFA World Cup is less than a month away. 48 national teams from around the world will face off in matches in Canada, Mexico, and the U.S. But President Trump's immigration policies, including travel bans, have created concerns. And Trump now seems to be relaxing some of his restrictions. Joining us now to talk more about this is NPR's Sergio Martinez-Beltran. Good morning.
2: Hey, Alyssa.
1: So remind us about this travel ban imposed by President Trump earlier this year.
2: Well, there are 39 countries who are under either a full or partial travel ban. For 19 of those countries, the State Department has suspended issuing all visas. For the rest, it has partially suspended it. The Trump administration has said they are doing this to, quote, ensure that individuals approved for a visa do not endanger national security or public safety. Now, Elisa, the issue is that four countries in those lists are expected to play in the FIFA World Cup and play matches here in the U.S. I'm talking about Iran and Haiti, who are under the full travel ban, and Cote d'Ivoire and Senegal, who are under the partial ban.
1: Okay, so how does the ban apply to the players and coaches then?
2: Well, this applies mostly to the people in those countries, the visitors, you know, who are looking to come to the U.S. to see family or attend the games, not the teams. However, in the case of Iran, things are complicated because of the war against that country. Secretary of State Marco Rubio has said Iranian players are welcome as long as they have not served in the Islamic Revolutionary Guard Corps. This means that Iran's team captain, Mehdi Taremi, might not be granted a visa since he completed his mandatory military service in the Guard Corps. I talked to Jamal Abdi. He's the president of the National Iranian American Council. He says the ban has created an untenable situation for many Iranians.
3: It would be really great if Iranians and Iranian Americans could see one another and the people of our two countries could actually have a venue to celebrate. But we're not even able to have Iranians have basic immigration processing move forward because of that suspension, not to mention the total ban.
2: Abdi also worries about the threat of violence against Iranian Americans outside of the stadiums.
1: So what are the implications of these bans on tourism?
2: Well, we're starting to see how Trump's immigration policies are having an impact on tourism for the World Cup, Elisa. The American Hotel and Lodging Association released a survey earlier this month that found hotel bookings in many host cities are running far below projections, in part because of a perception that international travelers may face lengthy visa wait times, increased visa fees, and lingering uncertainty around entry processing. So the impact could go beyond just people who would be traveling from countries included in the ban. That's what Victor Matheson told me. He is a big soccer fan and a professor of economics at the College of the Holy Cross.
4: I think you're going to see a lot of fans from European countries who have been at the butt of President Trump's antagonistic words say, look, I love the World Cup, but you know, maybe I'll sit this one out and save my money for 2030 when the event comes to Spain and Portugal.
1: Okay, so another barrier from the Trump administration is a visa bond program. So nationals of 50 countries will have to pay up to $15,000. That will be refunded when the person departs the U.S. Has that changed this week?
2: Yes, the visa bond posed a huge barrier for people wanting to visit the U.S. This week, though, the Trump administration said the bond will be waived for those who have already purchased a FIFA World Cup ticket. But that might be too late. I mean, buying a plane ticket now can be crazy expensive, especially because of the soaring jet fuel prices.
1: NPR's Sergio Martinez-Beltran, thanks.
2: You're welcome.
1: While generative AI has provoked both excitement and anxiety in the workplace, it's not the first time that employers have used algorithms to reshape how people work. NPR's Ho Jing Nan followed a group of workers who are grappling with a previous form of AI their company used that's led to unpredictable schedules and lower pay.
5: Eve Valeris is a Haitian Creole interpreter in New York.

0: It means mandatory involuntary time off without pay. This means for the rest of the day, without notice, she has no work. As her hours were cut back, the couple of minutes she usually had between translation calls also disappeared. Only the mandatory 15 seconds remained. Valeria said she didn't have time to stand up and stretch or clear her head.
1: Just take like a few minutes and have a drink of water.
0: The schedule changes were so bizarre and unpredictable that it became difficult for workers to make use of the freed up hours. Katerina Yermak is a Russian interpreter.
2: One hour, one morning, I'm not working. So what am I supposed to do with that hour?
0: The company they work for, Language Line Solutions, changed its scheduling software in 2025. The new software tries to match worker hours to customer demand by analyzing historical call data and monitoring real-time events like the weather and travel disruptions. Algorithmic scheduling software has proliferated across the economy for over 15 years. In LanguageLine's case, in particular, the interpreters could see from one year to the next how the income fell as the software reshaped their workdays. For Valeris, the Haitian Creole interpreter, it was an 18% drop. Valeris now has to pinch every penny, even for food.
1: I could go an extra 3 miles to get something on sale that I really need when I have a market right down the block from my house.
0: To be clear, the software isn't solely responsible for the falling hours. LanguageLine says call volumes are down because of the Trump administration's policies. The government's immigration crackdown means fewer immigrants are using public services. The company also says it's calibrating the scheduling system to give staff more stability. Businesses used to manage ups and downs in other ways, but now they use the software, says Daniel Schneider. He co-leads Harvard University's Shift Project, which studies hourly work.
3: It's a risk shift in the economy from firms to individuals.
0: Software like this affected retail workers hard over a decade ago. It led to a New York Attorney General investigation and public outcry. The pressure changed major retailers' scheduling practices, and some states and cities passed new laws. But these improvements don't extend to most sectors. To improve the work conditions, some of the LanguageLine interpreters are trying to unionize. And the City of New York, a LanguageLine client, said it would review the contracts to make sure the company respects the workers' rights to organize. For Valeris, things really needed to change.
1: This is very stressful, especially the fact that I am a single mother. And I have my daughter, in 2 years, she's going to be going to college.
0: She's pushing for a union, and she's also applying for side jobs to make up for her lost income. Huo Jingnan, NPR News.
4: I've been covering higher education for about a decade, and I've long reported on the disconnect between students from rural areas and the nation's prestigious and elite colleges. Often, people in small towns or counties feel like elite colleges are not for them, that they don't belong, or that the schools seem too expensive with their $70,000 sticker prices. But that means those students are often left out of upward economic mobility, what's seen as a golden ticket to success in America. After the 2016 election, I started to see this shift a bit. More and more campuses were doing what they could to help rural students succeed. And I want to bring you next to one of them.
5: Hi, I'm Nathan. Congrats on getting into Amherst.
4: Nathan Grove is greeting students at Admitted Students Day at Amherst College, a small, selective private college in western Massachusetts. He's an assistant dean of admissions, and I find him in the middle of building a bonfire so that the rural students he spent this year recruiting can make s'mores.
5: This is our joke, like, test of how rural you are is how good you are at making a fire.
4: He crouches down and lights the newspaper.
5: I think we're doing pretty well.
4: In seconds, students huddle around.
6: Stupid, I need to get a new marshmallow. The chocolate is melted.
4: The students hail from towns and cities rarely admitted to top schools like Amherst, from Hawaii to Wisconsin to Maine.
7: I'm the only person from my school leaving the state. And every single person I know is going to community college.
4: Catherine Kohlberg, a high school senior from St. Joe's, Minnesota, population 6,000, compares notes with other students like her.
7: My greatest is like 6570, so this is kind of huge to me.
4: Amherst has less than 2,000 students. Kohlberg took a morning tour, and the state-of-the-art science building, it shocked her.
7: And like my school has like one test tube that we all share.
4: 90% of rural students graduate from high school, more than their peers in cities or suburbs, according to the U.S. Department of Education. But only a little more than half go straight to college. This absence hurts

0: colleges, too. Rural students bring not just geographic diversity, but also viewpoint diversity without using race, which is now illegal following a 2023 Supreme Court decision.
1: The politics feel different. The culture feels different.
0: Michael Elliott is the president of Amherst. They're part of the STARS College Network, a well-funded organization that helps several dozen elite colleges connect with rural high school graduates and convince them that top colleges are for them. But for schools, it's a tough sell. There's a lot of fear around those insane sticker prices, even though many top colleges often end up being cheaper thanks to scholarships and institutional aid for rural students.
2: A lot of people, it's just they don't see it as in the cards for them.
0: Olivia Meyer is a high school senior visiting campus from Chugiak, Alaska, a town northeast of Anchorage. She says many of her classmates think
2: the schools are too selective for us to be able to get into.
0: But Meyer thinks her rural identity helped her get into Amherst. Other applicants probably don't know what to do when you come upon a moose in your backyard.
2: Don't get in between a mother moose and her calf, because if you do, they could stomp you, which is very violent and a very horrible way to go.
0: Well before a student enrolls, they have to know about the colleges. So the STARS organization puts on college fairs in rural areas.
3: Here's our whole list of majors.
0: 3 years ago, I visited one of those college fairs in East Tennessee.
4: I don't know much about Yale, so is there anything that's important to like know off the...
0: It was there I met Isabella Cross, who, at the time, was an eager high school senior from what she called a little no-name town of Crossville.
5: I wasn't originally planning on like applying to any like Ivy League or like prestigious schools.
0: So did she end up getting convinced by these fancy schools?
6: How are you? It's been so long.
7: I know. I'm good. How are you?
0: She did not. While she got into a handful of private out-of-state options, and they did offer really good financial aid, it felt easier to live at home and go to the University of Tennessee, Knoxville, an hour down the road.
7: I still kind of wish that I had taken that risk to go out and do it, and I have a lot of regret like now that I am where I am.
0: UT Knoxville is in a major city and is a huge campus with about 40,000 students.
7: I do not enjoy waking up every morning to the sound of construction and trains. I much prefer like the sound of crickets and frogs.
6: You are such a rural kid, like through and through, and I love
7: yes,
6: it.
7: Yes, I am.
0: The STARS organization, seeing that it wasn't enough just to get rural students to apply, used a recent investment from the Trott Family Foundation of $150 million to shift more focus to getting these students to actually make the leap and commit.
8: All right, so behind me is Frost Library, which is our...
0: Back on Amherst's sunny campus, the day's events are all about that, convincing accepted students to enroll.
9: Aren't these stairs so cool that they're stone?
0: Jack Hancock, a high school senior from rural Milford, Pennsylvania, overcame the steep 1 in 13 odds of getting into Amherst.
10: So what are you thinking about campus so far?
0: He's here on a tour with his mom, Jody, and his dad, Matt.
11: That's great. Very pretty. Things aren't too
10: far away. It actually reminds me of Milford. It's about the same size.
0: His mom, Jody, says when her older son got into college, they opted for a small window decal for the car and not the large bumper sticker.
11: I think that's a rural cultural idea that you don't want to put yourself better than anybody around you.
10: Yeah.
11: I mean, I think we're very aware
10: really
11: of that.
0: Amherst's effort to connect with students has paid off. In the last 3 years, the proportion of rural students has jumped from 6% to 11%. The other day, I got a voice message from Jack Hancock.
12: I have decided to go to Amherst College in the fall. Go Mammoths!
0: Amherst ended up being his cheapest option. The school covered all of his tuition. Jack's mom, Jody, says the new, reasonably sized bumper sticker is on its way. This story was produced in collaboration with the Hechinger Report, a nonprofit education news organization.

0: You're listening to Weekend Edition from NPR News. A replica of the historic USS Niagara is back in the water after undergoing nearly $7 million in restorations. The warship helped win a major victory on the Great Lakes during the War of 1812. The vessel relaunched this week and will soon return to its home port in beautiful Erie, Pennsylvania, just in time for events marking America's 250th anniversary celebration. NPR's Scott Newman reports.
1: Is that working?
2: It's the day before Niagara's relaunch after months in dry dock, and last-minute preparations are in overdrive at Booth Bay Harbor in Maine. Ross Branch is the head shipwright at Bristol Marine, which has one of the few yards in the U.S. equipped to handle a ship like Niagara. He's shoving a bronze water intake into the underside of the hull while a worker inside fastens it in place. It's smeared up with a thick layer of marine sealant known as Sikaflex.
1: We're launching tomorrow, and Sikaflex can cure underwater. So it's a good choice in this instance. Ready?
2: The through hull attaches to a water-cooled generator, just one of the many concessions to modernity aboard Niagara, which also got new engines. The Niagara is a 20-gun, two-masted brig. Captain Greg Bailey explains the original ship was built in a big rush on Lake Erie to meet the British threat.
3: They only needed it for one summer, whether it was going to be captured or destroyed or victorious.
2: In fact, in September 1813, it was victorious. Commodore Oliver Hazard Perry and a small fleet led by Niagara defeated the British, securing the Great Lakes and America's northern frontier. Today's Niagara is technically a replica, but it still carries some of the ship's original pieces and, Bailey says, the spirit of Perry's flagship.
3: It's the people that sail the ship, it's the mission of the ship, and it's still very much the same ship, so replica, rebuild.
2: In a few weeks, Niagara heads back to its home port at Erie Maritime Museum, but Captain Greg Bailey won't be aboard. He's leaving for another position. Captain Richard Bailey, no relation, will be taking the helm. Other crew changes include Lillian Kaiser-Taylor. She's Niagara's newly hired third mate.
4: Three of us arrived in Erie about a month ago, varnishing some spars, and then we got here about 2 weeks ago, 3 weeks ago, and have been readying the boat to get underway, to splash and then take her back to Erie.
2: Kaiser-Taylor hails from Tucson, Arizona, but she's looking forward to a summer on the Great Lakes, where Niagara is used to teach kids to sail. She only learned to sail herself a few years ago. She says she loves tall ships, but traditional square sails are a lot of work.
4: To set a square, you have to climb aloft. And that kind of just completely changes your outlook on sailing, just becomes something that's a part of your life. You're in the sky all the time.
2: The next day, and it's time for Niagara to make a splash, at least metaphorically. Forget smashing champagne bottles and a ship hurtling into the water. Instead, the signal is given, and the hull is slowly eased into the harbor by a massive chain connected to a cradle running on rails. There are no huzzas to be heard, just quiet satisfaction that the work is done and that the Niagara will soon return to Lake Erie, the waters that made it famous more than two centuries ago. Scott Newman, NPR News, Booth Bay Harbor, Maine.

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1: You may wonder occasionally, do I have what it takes to survive under tough circumstances? Rob Sesternino told me he was driven by a very specific primal version of this question.
2: How would I do if I was on some kind of desert island? Would I be able to make it?
1: Surviving Survivor, as the 50th season wraps up with the author of a new book on the show, this weekend on All Things Considered.

Windsor Johnston with these headlines. President Trump is back in Washington after wrapping up talks in China with President Xi Jinping. The two leaders discussed trade, Taiwan, and tensions in the Middle East, including concerns over Iran and the Strait of Hormuz. The White House says Trump and Xi agreed Iran cannot be allowed to develop a nuclear weapon. Both leaders also stressed the importance of keeping global shipping lanes open. The FAA is reviewing safety concerns surrounding President Trump's proposed ceremonial arch near Arlington National Cemetery and Reagan National Airport. Aviation officials are examining whether the structure could interfere with flight paths. I'm Windsor Johnston, NPR News in Washington.

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1: This is Weekend Edition from NPR News. I'm Melissa Nadworny. President Trump's recent decision to withdraw at least 5,000 troops from Germany has sent shockwaves through a Bavarian town. That's because it has hosted U.S. troops for decades and may now lose its main source of revenue. NPR's Rob Schmitz reports.
2: It was Thorsten Gredler's first day on the job as mayor of the Bavarian town of Vilsack when, at his very first press conference, a journalist told him the news. It's very bad news, the journalist told Gredler, telling the new mayor about a German media report that said Trump's cuts to troops in Germany would mean the removal of 5,000 troops from Vilsack. Gredler's face sank. Are you serious? He asked. He then started tearing up. This is hitting me hard, he said. I have to admit, I'm pretty emotional, actually. Since that day, Gredler's been busy doing interviews with international media that have descended on his tiny town, population 6,500. While I wait for him outside his office, a church bell rings and roosters in the alley behind City Hall respond. This tiny Bavarian town has a 1,000-year-old castle, a 700-year-old watchtower, and a mayor in office for just a few days who's facing one of the town's biggest crises in its history.
3: Vilsack, die Stadt Vilsack hat 6,500 Einwohner.
2: If what they say is true, says Gredler, and 5,000 soldiers are taken from our town, along with their family members, we're talking another 12 to 13,000 people leaving Vilsack. That's double the number of the people who reside here. This will have dramatic consequences. For decades, Vilsack has hosted the 2nd Cavalry Regiment, a striker infantry unit of the U.S. Army, whose 5,000 soldiers are trained to deploy quickly for combat. If these soldiers are suddenly withdrawn, Gredler says his town stands to lose more than $800 million of revenue per year. But he says it will also be a cultural loss.
3: Also die Amerikaner gehören zu unserem gesellschaftlichen.
2: Over the decades, Americans, says Gredler, have become an integral part of our social and cultural life. They rent apartments from us. They shop in our stores. They dine in our restaurants and taverns. The children of American families play for our local soccer clubs, and many of them attend our schools.
4: For us in Vilsack, normally we don't split Germans-Americans. They are part of Vilsack. That's one big community.
2: Down the street from City Hall, Sabina Kederer runs the Angerer Hotel. Her family has owned this hotel since 1666, and they've seen a lot in their nearly 400 years of ownership. But Kederer says the thought of losing the American population brings her to tears.
4: They make our birthday parties. We were small. The other ones, they go out with my dad for fishing, for hunting, for whatever. They was together in Oktoberfest. That's friends.
2: Kederer says she's gotten so used to having Americans around that she now prefers to work with Americans over Germans. She says they're more easygoing. Across town at a pub called the Hammer Guesthouse, a group of retired men drink beer, or what they call Bavarian bread. All of them have heard the news about the U.S. troops, but none of them believe it'll happen, says Richard Schmidt, a retired businessman in town.
5: We don't believe it. This is not logical. This is only a stupid idea from Trump.
2: The rest of the men nod their heads and take sips of their Bavarian bread. Schmidt estimates 3 out of every 4 people in Vilsack would lose their jobs if President Trump follows through on this threat. But he says Trump has threatened to remove these troops before, and he's threatened to take Greenland. Schmidt says Trump makes lots of threats against Europe, but hasn't followed through on hardly any of them. Rob Schmitz, NPR News, Vilsack, Bavaria.
1: 247 kids from across the country will take the stage this month to try and spell their way to a trophy. With words like
6: Éclaircissement.
7: Éclaircissement. E-C-L-A-I-R-C-I-S-S-E-M-E-N-T.
6: Faircisement.
7: That is correct.
1: That's Faizan Zaki, winner of last year's Scripps National Spelling Bee.
8: Somebody peel him off the floor.
1: This year, the Bee has a new host, ESPN NFL analyst Mina Kimes.
9: For me, my goal is to really make it feel like you're watching the Super Bowl.
1: Kimes competed in Bees as a kid, and she says she idolized those who went on to vie for the championship in D.C. She told me that she noticed some connections between Super Bowls and spelling bees.
9: Going back and watching the bees, and that's sort of what I've been doing to prepare for this, I've really noticed a lot of similarities between the televised broadcast and then the games that I'm around in the NFL. The competitors, their preparation, I would say, is what shines the most, as well as just how composed they are and how ice cold they are on stage. It does remind me a little bit of watching elite athletes. But I also think, and this is kind of what I hope to bring to the Bee, the way that they win is what reminds me of football, which is to say it's super complicated and there's so much process that goes into it. And it does feel a little bit like watching a play.
1: Okay, so you're watching old Bees. How else are you preparing as a host?
9: Well, I've been trying to learn more about how these kids do it. It's a really important part of the broadcast, and what I hope the broadcast will convey to viewers is they're not just going up there and reciting words based on rote memorization. I mean, some of it is memorization, obviously, and they do have a zillion words memorized, but you can watch them puzzle it out. You know, we're so used to watching these spellers ask for the etymology, the definition, the part of speech, the use in a sentence. But there'll be a moment where you're watching them and a kid says, oh, is this from the root word in Greek or something? And if they get the affirmative, you see like the light click on and you realize, oh, they just figured out how to spell this word, even though they might not even know what the word is. And I think for me, an important part of my preparation has been understanding their preparation so that when I talk about them, hopefully I can convey the complexity of what goes into each word.
1: You competed in local spelling bees. Do you remember any words in particular that tripped you up?
9: So it's so funny. I don't actually remember the words I got wrong, which is very unusual because the elite spellers and the kids who you're going to see in our broadcast remember every word they've ever spelled wrong and why they spelled it wrong. And I don't know if I just have like that next play mentality of like the NFL cornerbacks, but I don't remember. And I was going to ask my parents. I did remember, however, the word I spelled right to win my second grade B, which is a very easy word, especially after watching these spelling bees, but it was receive, the classic I before E, except after C came into play. And I think I was 7 at the time, but I do remember the feeling of hearing that and being like, ooh, I got an easy one, which you can see sometimes when you watch these kids spell infinitely more difficult words. You can see the expression on their face when they obviously know that they got it right.
1: That's ESPN NFL analyst and Scripps National Spelling Bee host, Mina Kimes. Thanks so much for talking with us.
9: Thank you for having me.
10: Good. Next.
1: The new movie, Tuner, opens with Leo Woodall and Dustin Hoffman huddled over a piano. Woodall plays Nicky, a former piano virtuoso turned piano tuner, while Hoffman plays Harry, his mentor.
11: Why? She wants us to fix the toilet.
10: Do we look like plumbers?
11: No, we don't fix toilets. We're piano tuners. We fix pianos.
12: Okay, 200.
11: 500, we'll talk.
1: While on the job, Nicky discovers that his incredibly sensitive hearing, used to perfectly tune the piano strings, can pick up on the subtle clicks and movements needed to crack safes. Him towards a life of crime. Leo Woodall joins us now to talk about Tuner. Welcome, Leo.
13: Hello.
1: Hello. Piano tuning isn't Nicky's dream job, is it?
13: No. No, it's definitely a fallback. When Nicky's hyperacusis, his condition, really takes a hold, kind of loud-ish noises that one would hear on a daily basis, for someone like Nicky, they're extremely loud and painful and can even cause seizures. That's how he joins Harry tuning pianos.
1: So one night while Nicky is on the job, he meets a group of thieves who are kind of struggling to crack a safe. And Nicky decides to give it a try. What do you think changes in him when the safe opens?
13: You know, he had dreams of what his life would be. And, you know, he's a young guy, mid-20s, who can't go to parties, can't meet people, can't go on dates. His life is pretty mundane, and that's incredibly frustrating. And so when he cracks this safe, he gets a kick out of it.
1: And it's also like this immense validation a little bit, too.
13: Yeah, it's small, but it's still very real, a feeling of this curse maybe becoming a bit of a blessing.
1: Had you played piano before you did this?
13: No, not really. I had a handful of either scores from films or just songs that I like that I had kind of worked out how to play one-handed. But playing two-handed was a different ballgame, and so to play Nicky, it required months and months of piano training.
1: Yeah, because you're emulating a virtuoso.
13: Yeah, I mean, there are some things that you have to allow movie magic to cover. It's a really difficult instrument. A lot of it was physicality.
1: Mm, okay, what do you mean?
13: Any true pianist will tell you that you need to sit on the edge of the seat, never fully on the stool, which, you know, obviously I hadn't thought of. I sat plonk right on the center of that stool, and they said, no, move forward. And then the hands, your knuckles need to be over your fingers. And then once we got down those sort of basics, then you can start having fun with it. And like, my favorite thing was to do the huge like flicks, you know, like when the finger flicks a key and then the hand like comes up to the sky. And then there's like a sort of pianist slack jaw, apparently. Your jaw's very loose and your head is just kind of shaking along with whatever the keys are doing. It feels right, whether it looks right or not.
1: You said, like, before you learned, you had some songs you liked or some movie scores you liked. You bought, like, piano books?
13: No, not even that. To commit, I would just go on YouTube. I would look at how to play. I think my repertoire was In Bruges. You know the film In Bruges? I love that piece of music, so I learned that. The La La Land tune. I'm not going to lie here, it was all one-handed. But then my main tune was Interstellar. Which I can now play two-handed in a very fun way.
1: Yeah, a true takeaway from making this film. I want to talk to you a little bit about working with Dustin Hoffman.
13: Please, I could talk about him all day.
1: You guys have such good chemistry throughout the movie.
13: Oh, that's good.
1: I read that a lot of your interactions on screen were actually improv.
13: Listen, it was basically all improv.
1: What?
13: Had I known how much improv I was going to be doing with Dusty, my level of anxiety would have been through the roof. I mean, he's famous for it. I did know that going in, I just didn't know what it really looked like. But we had scenes that were 1/8 of a page, which is 2 or 3 lines, and we would do 20-25 minute takes because he just talks. It was some of the most fun I've ever had acting. When someone is that good, it makes you better because they draw you into the world of make-believe further than you thought you could go. And he has no qualms with saying whatever the hell he wants, and if it sticks, it does. If it doesn't, whatever. But there were some crazy stories that made no sense about the level of mercury and tuna fish and sharks and blah blah blah blah.
12: I want to tell you something about tuna fish, okay?
14: What do you want to tell me about tuna fish?
12: Big tunas have much more mercury.
14: What?
12: You can get sick from having too much mercury in your body. Did you know that? So I stopped eating big tunas.
14: You just ate a tuna salad sandwich.
13: These stories would go on for 8 minutes, and you're just like, where is this going? But then Dustin finds a perfect way to button it up.
12: You have to worry about, I forgot the word,
14: inflammation.
12: Inflammation. That's what kills you, inflammation.
13: It was a gift for me to get to bear witness to it and play my own little part in it.
1: did want to ask you about kind of your lineage of being an actor. Saw that you were related to the silent film actress Maxine Elliott.
13: Mm-hmm.
1: Is that something that guided you into acting?
13: Honestly, Alyssa, it was kind of the opposite. I didn't have an active rejection of becoming an actor. It definitely never felt like a natural course. Once I'd become an actor, it was really cool to learn this sort of history. I don't think I knew about Maxine until maybe I was at drama school, maybe even a little bit later.
1: That's cool. I'm going to bring us back to the film. For Nicky playing the piano, it's his whole life. Do you think that the film is kind of a cautionary tale about yourself, like, too closely to one identity?
13: Oh, Alyssa, I don't know. Here's what I think. When you have a passion, even if you don't have any talent, it should be a part of your life in some shape or form. For someone like Nicky, he had all the talent in the world and the passion, and I think the two of those kind of combined to make it feel like a purpose. And it was taken away from him, and I think that can relate to everyone in some shape or form. It's something that is truly, truly important to you. How much does that shape who you are? And if it's taken away from you, what does that look like?
1: That's Leo Woodall, who stars in the new movie Tuner, which is out soon. Thank you for joining us, Leo.
13: Thank you, Alyssa.

0: 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I'm Alyssa Nadworny.
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3: 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Hey, Cudahy, to all my friends and relatives in four directions. 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Hey, we discuss local, national, Native news and events, and as you know, Native issues are human issues, and human issues are Native issues. Hey, we're going to have our friend Dr. Stately on here in a few minutes here, and then later on, at the end of the show, we're going to have Bob Blake from Red Lake talking about the Solar Bear with the Solar Sports. A lot going on here in Minnesota when it comes to the sports, and we, as Native Americans, love sports. So, hey, just want to give a quick shout out again. It's Native American Heritage Month here in Minnesota, and as you've probably heard on our show years past, it started out as a week and then went to a month, and we got to give a quick shout out to our relatives from American Indian Movement. And there's a lot to talk about, and I want to get our friend Dr. Stately on, and you know, it's always great to talk to him and get his insight of what's going on. Welcome, as always, Dr. Stately. So thank you so much for coming on.
9: Bonjour.
3: Hey, you sound great.
9: I'm here a little bit late. What's going on that I need to know about?
3: Hey, no, I was going to ask you that. I've been kind of busy working today, so trying to get a magazine together. Oh,
9: yeah, there's that. That sounds exciting.
3: Yeah, it is.
9: Your new initiative, yeah. It's cool.
3: Yeah, it really is. I'd love to get a article from Native American Community Clinic in this next edition. It's going to be in June, and that's kind of the 10th anniversary of Standing Rock, and also 150th anniversary of what our white allies like to say is Custard's last stand. And so it's a big month this year.
9: Did you say Custard's last stand?
3: Yes, because I'm hungry too. Oh, wow.
9: Yeah, it's the only one I like. No, I'm just kidding. I mean, we would be happy to contribute an article of some type to the magazine. I'm not quite sure what that would look like. You know, we are in the process of getting ready to open our new building soon. So,
3: yeah. Well, the theme's going to be resistance, you know, with these anniversaries and how we've resisted. And Native American Community Clinic is a great example of resistance in a good way.
9: Yeah, for sure. I mean, like, you know, I tell people, like, the community, you know, when we talk about our story of how we sort of started, and this is a story that I inherited. I wasn't here living in the Twin Cities at the time Native American Community Clinic was started. I was living on the West Coast at the time. So 2001 is, I think, when that process started, and we were established and opened our doors in 2003. But, you know, we were born out of resistance, you know, handful of providers and a couple of staff from the Indian Health Board were not satisfied and happy with the way things were working at that organization at that time in history. And, you know, there was a period in which they were, as this is the story that was told to me, right? The former CEO of NAC is the one that kind of gave me the story, which is kind of the interpretation I'm using here. you know, basically told me this when I started, where she handed off the reins to me. That was Dr. Lydia Karros. She was the founding CEO, one of the providers at the time. And you know, she was the only CEO until I took over, so I'm the second one. And she said that, you know, that people in the community wanted, you know, more cultural sort of like centered care in that clinic, and they were wanting a few other things, right? And they weren't happy with the way things. I think it was either her or one other person told me it was basically running like an IHS clinic, and which made sense. It was established in the late 60s, early 70s, and it was funded and sort of structured under IHS, you know, as an entity, I think, supported by it. I don't know the whole history of it, but what I think is important here is that, you know, when they, you know, the board fired them, and the community sort of kind of rose up, they were upset. You know, these are people who, you know, had worked there for quite some time, and, you know, in the words of my sister, she said, you know, Dr. Carol Crush, who was Carol Benazic, or Carol, not Benazic, that's the other one. I forget what her name was before Crush, her married name. But she was like, my sister said, this is the doctor that gave birth to my children, my grandchildren. You know, I had a, you know, long-standing relationship with her and a lot of those providers. And, you know, the community was wanting those people to stay in their community. And so, you know, and you were just talking about AIM as I came on, and Clyde Belcourt was one of the founding board members for the Native American Community Clinic. And he was served on the board right up until the year I started in 2016. Mm. Stepped off the board right about the time I started, you know, and was an emeritus board member for a good year or two. And, you know, he and other members of AIM, you know, protested those firings of those people, and also advocated and worked really, really hard to get the Native American Community Clinic up and operating and funded. You know, first year or two of operations, we didn't have HRSA funding. The five people that started the clinic, they took money out of their own retirement accounts to help start it. And people from the community were bringing, you know, like lamps and furniture for the lobby. Wow. And, you know, wow. So I always tell people, like, NAC is, you know, its birth was out of, you know, resistance. Its birth was, you know, it was true activism. The community said, like, no, you can't go. We need you here. And so that's really the foundation of who we are and what we're built on. And it is deeply embedded in that spirit of our organization, I think, as well. So
10: that's awesome. That's a great story. And I think you've told that before. And again, how American Heritage Month here started in Minnesota, I guess it was just a week, and AIM and somebody like your mother and people like that got it going. And now we have our own month. Oh, wow.
9: I know. By the time I retire, it's going to be the whole year.
10: Yeah.
9: No, I'm just kidding.
10: I'm down.
9: I mean, why do we have to just have a month? I mean, I don't know about you, but I'm American Indian the whole entire year, not just one month.
10: Yeah, there's many names for us too, so we could maybe switch it up and be Indigenous Month and Ho-Chunk Month and Dr. Stately Month.
9: Oneida can have like 3 months or something like that.
10: No. We got a minute left here in this segment, and I'm just always... When you're on, it's really cool because we're uplifting what's happening in the community, and especially in what I don't want to say your job, but what you do for the community is uplifting. I'm sure it's sad at times, but it's also uplifting, and it's something that is really exciting. And that building that you're building is just going to be a beautiful example of resistance here in the community. And I'm just always, when I'm on Franklin, which believe it or not, I'm a lot on Franklin a lot, I see your building.
9: Yeah, well, thank you. I really appreciate that. I think the other thing I always tell my sons, and I think of it for myself as well, for young Native people, I tell them, like, you know, everything that we do when we're out and whether we do it in private or whether we do it in publicly is an act of resistance. You know, we're not supposed to be here. The colonizer intended for us to be gone, you know, generations ago. So every single time we're out and about living our lives and being Indigenous and proud out loud, you know, that's an act of resistance. So
10: absolutely, you know, hey, we're going to take a quick break. We're going to take a quick break. We're with our friend Dr. Stately, Native American Community Clinic, and you're listening to Native Roots Radio. Ho-wah.

0: Welcome back to Native Roots Radio Presents I'm Awake, and this is Robert Pilot. Hey, welcome back, everyone. This is Robert Pilot, and we are with our friend Leah Hale, Emmy Award-winning documentary producer and all-around just really nice person. I want to let you finish your thought. We had to go to a break, and this is, I think we want to say real news on how this administration's affecting our artists and our people. So I want you to finish on your thought. I'm sorry that I broke into it. We had to pay. We had to pay the sponsors here. So welcome back.
1: In on the, I believe it took place about a year ago when our administration had defunded the Corporation for Public Broadcasting. And that's where Vision Maker Media, who is one of my biggest supporters and funders of my project, was really impacted significantly in regards to the funding that they utilized to support indigenous artists, filmmakers like myself. So yeah, it was really a big bummer, and I'm really thankful that they're still going. I know they're definitely looking to support artists in different ways, such as through distribution channels and getting the films that, once they're done and completed, getting them onto a national PBS platform. So that's what they're currently helping me with right now with my latest documentary, Medicine Ball. So I'm glad that they're still functioning, you know, as a unit, but they're not functioning as a a financial resource like they have before.
0: Yeah, and when is this nightmare going to end? Hopefully soon. But one of the things, too, I'd love if you talk about your latest documentary. And I've had a chance to see it, and I am just so impressed. Again, telling our stories in a good way and maybe let people know how they can see it, too.
1: Sure. So Medicine Ball is my latest documentary. It's an hour-long film, and it follows two Native athletes that attend the University of Minnesota Morris, which now sits on the former grounds of a boarding school. I believe it was called the Industrial School for Indians. And this boarding school functioned in the late 1800s. That first was open up as a Catholic run school, but definitely transitioned to a government run institution in the early 1900s. And I believe it ended probably within that first decade. So basically what the film explores is the connection between Native basketball and how Native basketball was born out of boarding schools. And I just thought that topic was really fascinating. There's a book about it. The author of the book is Wade Davies, and he's a indigenous professor out of, I believe it's Montana State University. And he wrote a book a few years ago that's called Native Hoops. And it talks about the history of Native basketball in boarding schools from, I believe it's the 1930s all the way to like the 1970s. And yeah, I just thought it was really fascinating, a different perspective, one that we normally don't hear in regards to boarding school history. So to me, as a Native filmmaker, a storyteller, I think it's always important, especially with that responsibility of representing our voices on a national platform. I always try to find stories that will help us as a community look at our own history differently in regards to how we carry that weight. Some people, when they hear about boarding school history, or even many non-Native filmmakers and storytellers, when they tell stories about boarding school history, you know, it really focuses on that really dark, negative side of things. And like with anything in our life as Native people, we are really resilient people, and we always find ways to overcome these difficult times in our lives. And I just felt like, you know, focusing on basketball as that symbol of hope, as that symbol of resiliency, of finding community within these schools, being so far away from your homeland, and finding that camaraderie with other players, and even having that luxury of speaking and continuing to speak your language by being a student athlete. I just thought those were things that you don't normally hear about. And I think we need to hear all of it, you know, and we need to embrace all of it, not just the negative side of it. So I just thought that if I'm going to do a story that involves boarding school history, I'm going to tell it a little bit differently. Tell it in a way that was passed on to me from my own grandparents. My grandparents went to boarding school. They went to Sherman Indian Institute in Riverside, California. And I'm pretty sure they suffered a lot of the same, you know, hard realities that many of our relatives did. But growing up as a young person, they always shared the good times with us in regards to a lot of those cultural tribal exchanges that took place during that time. So, you know, I just wanted to always make it a point that when I have the opportunity to share our history, share our culture, I always want to do it in a good, positive light that our young people can see that we just all didn't always come from historical trauma, that we come from resiliency, and that it's important to remember those stories and to carve space for those stories as well. So I think it's only right, you know, for Native storytellers to do that themselves.
0: Wow, that's amazing. I really appreciate that. What I like, too, is that, you know, we're still here, and one of the things is we're not ancient history, and you're really amplifying our history now as in the making. I'm wondering, how do you come up with the names? I've always meant to ask you this. How do you come up with the name of your project? Because I love, you know, the Electric Indian, you know, with Henry Boucher. And so how do you come up with the name, the titles of your documentaries?
1: Different ways. Sometimes they might come organically, naturally through the interview process. Maybe there's just a really cool line that one of my subjects says, and it just really pops out, and I'll remember it and I'll jot it down. And I might even tell them to repeat it a couple of times, like after, towards the end of the interview, if I think, hey, that could be a potential title. But I guess when it comes, but it comes to me differently for Medicine Ball in particular. I really liked the connection with one of the Native professors, Gabe DeRogier, that teaches at the University of Minnesota Morris. And when I asked him if we could film an interaction between him and one of the young Native college athletes, one of the subjects of the film, I asked if, you know, we could record or film an interaction and a discussion that they were having. He really hit home when he started talking about the significance of how we incorporate traditional medicines into contemporary times. And he used the example of how a lot of Native athletes, it's common for them to put sage or cedar in their basketball shoes as a form of protection, a spiritual protection. And he gives an example of how to do that, and he even rolls up the ball and he calls it the medicine ball. And I just thought that was very fitting, because when you watch the film, I think people automatically identify the basketball itself as being the medicine ball, which it can be, but also I like the underlying deeper meaning behind it, that there's this medicine that's involved in regards to the activities we choose to do, such as sports, in regards to uplifting our spirits, and medicine's involved in that. So I just wanted to make that correlation in the title from the actual sport to the medicine ball that he's rolling up in that particular scene.
0: Wow, that's great. Hey, everybody, we're here with Leia Hale, Emmy Award-winning documentary producer. I guess I'm reading into my notes here that the documentary Medicine Ball will be distributed nationally in the fall of 2026. So it'll be coming up. But also, I want to really congratulate you. And we only got a minute left. Just talk about the award that you just got, at the Minnesota Filmmaker Award, if you don't mind. And I know you're a very humble person, but I just want our listening audience, before you leave, know a little bit more about you.
1: Sure. I believe it was 2 weeks ago, the Zeitgeist Minnesota Film Festival, which takes place in Duluth every year, has a film. I think it's a week-long film festival, and every year they have awards, and one of the bigger awards is called the Minnesota Filmmaker Award. And it was such an honor to receive that this year. The award is basically based on your craftsmanship, your ability to tell a story in, you know, a unique way that stands out from the rest. So I was told that I received that award, so I drove up there with my mom and my sister and my kids, and we had a good time, and they presented me with a really cool, unique award. So I was really honored by that.
0: Well, I'm really honored to have you on the show again, and thank you so much, Big Peeny Geegee. And again, the work you're doing is so important. Big Peeny Geegee, thank you so much.
1: Thank you, Pidami
0: Ayapi. Oh, up next, Arvina Martin, our beautiful political contribution person. Oh, wow. We'll be right back.

0: Welcome back to Native Roots Radio Presents I'm Awake, and this is Robert Pilot. Hey, welcome back, everyone. We are with our friend Irvina Martin, our political consultant and all-around great person. Thank you so much, Irvina, for coming on. And I just want to say our last conversation when you were on last Wednesday really resonated with me, and I really appreciate your strength in bringing that up. And I wonder if you just want to touch on that again before we get going on other things. And I just really appreciate you speaking your truth, and I just wanted you to bring it up again so the people that didn't hear you Wednesday kind of get the vibe of what we were talking about. And again, really appreciate you being on.
1: Yeah, thank you for having me. You know, we talked a lot about this kind of growing epidemic of the mistreatment of women in the United States, and the growth of misogyny, and how at least like public displays of misogyny, whether

And mm-hmm. and that makes it easier for men and even other women to speak badly and treat badly, you know, women or non-binary folks that are just trying to get through life. You know, this leads to, you know, not just things like threats online, but actual violence, whether it is sexual assault, whether it is, you know, an abusive relationship, and how we need to teach our boys and our young men better, and we need to teach them about having feelings and letting them know that it's okay and it's healthy even to experience and express feelings other than just anger. Because too many of our boys are socialized, you know, and told if they're upset and they're crying, oh, buck up, you know, be a yeah. man, and insinuating that men don't cry, which is not true. You know, making sure that boys and young men feel empowered to express their feelings when they're negative, and if they're sad, if they're hurt, you know, things that they don't, you know, these days it's hard for those boys to express without being teased or worse. And I don't mean the kind of teasing that like we like to do, you know, between folks in our communities, like mean teasing, bullying. And you know, we need to make it so that our boys can deal with their emotions in a healthy way and not take it out on the women in their lives. And you know, I just ran across, I posted it on Facebook, but saw at the end of last week, a video of the young woman from, I believe it was Tennessee, who she's a high school student, and she went to go testify or present something at her local school board meeting. And the school board, the grown man elected school board member seating next to her commented on her appearance and told her she was hot. Wow. And this is a minor that he said this to, and has experienced maybe a slap on the wrist, you know, and has not been held accountable by that body, by the school board, and has really failed that young woman. Well, she came back to that school board's another meeting recently, and she responded to everything. And I just want to say that this young woman, showed such bravery and strength and fortitude by going in front of an elected body that is there in theory to, you know, support education and support her pursuits as yeah. a student and as a learner, and yeah. and she you know, said that he wasn't punished. You know, this is a failure not only of that man, that member, but the board president and other board members who did not push for anything harsher than just a, you know, a slap on the wrist. And she actually, to their faces, called them all cowards. Yeah. And I, you know, if I had been in that room, I would have wanted to stand up and applaud her. Yeah. That takes, you know, remarkable courage to do, to speak to not just grown-ups, but people that potentially, you know, that are yeah. supposedly have power over her, you know, and her education. She said that she learned something, and this broke my heart, that what she learned from this whole experience is that she can't count on the grown-ups, that she has to defend herself, and she has to be the one to take care of herself. And that is, that's tragic, because that's not how we should be operating. And no. I am just so gutted that she has had to go through this, and that she but also proud that she went back and told them what she

0: really thought, and told them what a lot of us also think. And it's my hope that when elections come by again, that, you know, all every single one of those school board members that failed this young woman are thrown out of office, because they should not be anywhere near education.
1: Absolutely. I appreciate that story. One of the things that I got from our conversation too, and I want to just say this, and you don't need to respond, but you can respond, is that I really believe that it's time for men to step up. And I think that was one of the things that we talked about last week. When you see things like this, step up. It doesn't, that was just a great reminder last week. And I just wanted to say that, Arvina.
0: Yeah. And I really think that's what we need to be doing right now. That means, men, if you want to do something, there are definitely things that you can do. And they're not even big effort things. They may be hard, because it might entail calling out people that you care about for bad behavior. And that can be really hard, especially if the person you're calling out is an elder, is some kind of leader. But we cannot have these kinds of locker room conversations happening, you know, when these guys know not to say things like that in front of women. So they know that there's something wrong, but don't be an accomplice. Don't be one of the people that lets them get away with that. If you are sitting with your buddies and, you know, watching the game, and somebody calls another player a pussy for something, call that out.
1: Yeah.
0: You know, it's not, say, why would you say that? If somebody makes a misogynistic joke, ask them why it was funny, you know, and make them actually explain the joke, because usually when that happens, they know and they realize that, you know, you can't, like, that there's something wrong with what they've said. And having to explain it really shames out a lot of people that you don't think can be shamed. And and they need to hear, men need to hear it from other men.
1: Yeah.
0: You know, women have been talking about this for hundreds of years, you know, to whatever extent. And you know, it's easier to take a message seriously when it's coming from someone within your whatever identity, you know, you have somebody that's closer to your identity in terms of their own identity. You know, people take those kinds of conversations much more seriously than they do.
1: When did being politically correct become a bad word or a bad statement? That's what I can't understand, because I really believe, and I always think about my grandkids, your daughter, younger people that have never seen what quote unquote normalcy in the political vein, especially from the top, from the orange one, really how to be civil to each other. And it just blows my mind. And I think that's part of the deep story, but I think we've also been dealing with this underlying problem forever too.
0: Yeah. And, you know, we have, especially for our younger, relatives, you know, having relationships, even platonic relationships across gender is getting a lot harder. You know, there are boys that are like, I can't be friends with a girl, or because they see Manosphere, you know, blogs or podcasts. I don't know if people do blogs anymore, but like podcasts or social media content that is like, straight men and straight women cannot be friends. You know, it's always somebody wants more. And like, that's not true. People are perfectly capable. I have many straight male friends, you know, and it's, we need friends of all different kinds. We need to be more, we need to take care of each other in every single way. And this is just part of it.
1: Hey, we're here with Arvina Martin, our political consultant and Ho-Chunk's sister, and it's always great to talk to you. We're going to be right back after this short break. Please stay with us. Ho-wah.

0: In this portion of the show, we'd like to bring awareness to our wolf and bear populations throughout Turtle Island. Say no to the hunts.
1: Oh! Oh! Hey, welcome back, everyone. This is Native Roots Radio. We're with our friend Arvina Martin, our political consultant, and I really enjoy our conversation. Arvina, I'm just going to switch the subject a little bit here. There's two things I want to ask you. I want to ask you about, one, your services, but also, two, I don't know if you heard that Rodney Rave got out of the race, and your thoughts, and, you know, it's hard to get through when you're brand new, and you know, that's kind of the stuff that you do in your training and things like that. So your thoughts?
2: Yeah, you know, I read Rodney's statement, and I thought it was very thoughtful. I mean, it was very clear that he you know, had put a lot of consideration into deciding whether he was going to continue on in this race. And, you know, this race is, you know, an important one. The incumbent, Derek Van Orden, is not a good guy. He yells at kids at libraries and yells at, pages in Congress, you know, so he, and in addition to supporting and voting for terrible legislation, and being, you know, MAGA and very much a Trump backer, but there are, you know, the primary on the Democratic side for this seat was pretty crowded, and Rodney thought that his being in the race could lead to him being a, like, splitting votes amongst some of the other candidates, and didn't want to be a part of that. So I know that he has dropped out and endorsed Emily Berge, who is on the city council in Eau Claire, and will be backing her going forward. And I have to say that running for office is not easy. You know, when you're doing it right, you're not home much. And when you're at home, you're on the phone asking for money or, you know, trying to talk to potential voters. And the bigger the race, you know, or the larger the district that you're running in, you know, you have to travel a lot more. And it's hard. I know that when I ran for Secretary of State, I was going across, you know, the state all the time. And despite the fact that I was meeting with people every day, I was having, you know, the exact same conversations, which were the conversations that I needed to be having with voters, which is what you need to be doing. And I realized that I, you know, was, you know, I was away from home. I was away from my family. I was away from my cats, who I love too. And realized that despite being around people all the time, that I was really lonely. And it was a weird feeling. And it's a feeling that, like, people don't necessarily get unless they've been there. And there's not a lot of people that have done this kind of thing. And so the life of a candidate is very trying. Not trying. It's what's the word I'm trying to, I mean, it's difficult, you know, and it's you need a lot of stamina, and it can be hard on your mental health. And he made a tough decision, but I do believe that he put a lot, like I said, he put a lot of thought into this and made the best decision, you know, not only for himself as a human being, but also thinking about what he wanted his candidacy to accomplish. And he thinks that he can better help accomplish those goals by dropping out of the race and supporting Emily Berge than he could by running his own campaign. And, you know, I think that takes a tremendous amount of strength to realize that that things are not necessarily going the way you want to. And, you know, your candidacy could ultimately make things worse than you want it to be. And so I hate to see his candidacy end. It was so exciting to have a second Ho-Chunk running for Congress. But at the same time, I very, very much respect that he put the needs of the voters of Wisconsin's 3rd congressional district over his own personal aspirations. Yeah. And I think that says a lot about his character. And I think that it also shows that he is the kind of person that we do want to have elected into office to be making policy for all of us. And I hope that this is just the beginning for him. Dropping out of a congressional race, I mean, he ran a race for 7 months.
1: Yeah.
2: And I'm sure he's learned quite a bit about how to run for office and the things that he would need to do. And, you know, he got his name out there too. So I think that the door is not closed for him to choose to run, whether it's for Congress or whether it's for a different seat. I do think that he has not closed the door on a future candidacy. And I really, really hope that he does run for something again, because he just showed that he has the kind of character that we need to have in elected office that we are desperately lacking in our current policymakers. Someone who is willing to put the needs of the voters and the potential constituents ahead of his own political aspirations and above his own personal desires and wants, and I think that someone who can make a decision like that has the right kind of mindset for being. Making that decision to drop out shows that he is the person who should be considered.
1: Well, as you know, I worked with Rodney for a short time, a year or so, as a Ho-Chunk legislator. We were both legislators, and I agree in everything that you said there about him and his character. It was really a pleasure to see it, and I understood why he got the calling, because he'd been to D.C. a bunch of times to see what was going on, and so that tells you something, too. Arvina, we only got, 2 minutes here. I'd really like to hear about how you can help our community out there, Wisconsin, Minnesota, not so much for the Vikings, but for the Wolves, but our political friends, and also people that need support with, basic Native American 101.
2: Yeah, I provide a lot of trainings that your organization, your candidate, your political group can have me come and give, whether in person or or virtually. You can find me on LinkedIn. My name is Arvina Martin, and I have trainings like Tribes 101 that helps you learn about what tribal sovereignty is and how to work with tribal governments in an appropriate and respectful way, as well as how to organize and really be a part and get Native people involved in grassroots organizing efforts, so that they're being organized in ways that are appropriate for each community. And I also have trainings that can help, future candidates, public speakers, anything like that. So hit me up on LinkedIn if you would like to talk more.
1: Excellent. Thank you, Big Peeny Gigi Arvina. Hey, I want to let everyone know that's in the Twin Cities, Chase Iron will be on right after me, and he is Chase Iron Eyes American Patriot Talk Radio, and stay tuned for that. It's a great show. Again, Big Peeny Gigi Arvina, we're still here. We are the seventh generation. We'll be back.
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0: In this portion of the show, we'd like to bring awareness to our wolf and bear populations throughout Turtle Island. say no to the hunts.
1: Welcome back. This is Native Roots Radio. We're with our friend Bob Blake from Red Lake, the Solar Bear with the Solar News and Sports. A lot going on here. Going to lighten it up a little bit here. He's got his wolf hat on. If I know, we have quite a few people watching us on YouTube and Facebook and X and Blue Sky. So it's a big thumbs up. There's so much going on here. I just want to give the Minnesota Twins a shout out. They won their first series in a month. I'm rooting for you guys. I love baseball, but oh my goodness, I've become a big fan of playoff sports with the Wild and, of course, the Timberwolves. And then we also have our women Frost team too, and they're not playing tonight because of illness. I wasn't too sure what was going on there, but we're bringing Bob on here, and I really appreciate you lighting things up here and talking about what's going on and howling with us. Welcome, Bob.
4: Yeah, Robert, what an exciting time to be a Minnesota sports fan, right? I mean, the Frost has got the series tied up 2-2 right now. And you're right, Robert. There's a postponement due to some illnesses, and you know, the Minnesota Timberwolves won last night, 114-109 to tie the series up there, 2-2. And you know, I gotta tell you, I mean, see, Wemby, the San Antonio Spurs center. Yeah. Was thrown out for a technical foul. I believe they call it. He was ejected from the game, actually, Robert. He is the
1: defensive player of the year is what he is. But he's 7 foot 4.
4: Having him out of the game, Robert, just really. I mean, really slowed down the vibe of the San Antonio Spurs. So my point being to this is that I think the Timberwolves needed that. They needed that little boost. They need to come together. And I think it's going to be a really telltale game in game 5 down in San Antonio.
1: Yeah. Well, I'm really happy that Anthony Edwards seems to be at least at 70%, and he had a heck of a game. And when you clear out the big tall guy, you can go in for those shots. You can get close to the rim, as they say. And that was one of the interesting things that I could see. They had to switch up their game too, because they were, Bob, they were really focused on stopping him, and then he left after 11 minutes into the game.
4: Yeah, no, and I'll tell you what, Robert, that was just an exciting game. Anthony Edwards came through. I love the way Shannon has been playing on that guard spot, the way he's been taking it to the hole and challenging Wemby and the rest of the San Antonio Spurs. And it's really been really nice to also see just the rest of the team support. And really making those shots down the line and making the outside shots when Wemby is in there. So, hey, listen, Robert, game 5 is going to be happening, and we are going to see the telltale sign of, like, who's going to pull this out, I think.
1: Hey, what do you think? I mean, the press and even watching the national broadcasters after the show, they were really, you know, talking a lot about Julius Randle and his lack of what's going on, and I don't know if he was dogging it or what. What is your take on Julius? He's not having a great series.
4: Yeah, I know, and he really needs to be able to be coming through. You know, it's really difficult to question. You know, is he hurt? Is he playing through something? You know, and the problem is too, Robert, is not the problem. One of the nice things is that the Timberwolves have such a deep bench. Like, they have a deeper bench than San Antonio.
1: This is true.
4: And so any one of these guys can step up and really be the hero of the evening. And I think that's something that kind of, I don't know, maybe confuses Coach Finch and also the team itself. But Robert, you know, I'll tell you what, let's go across town to St. Paul at Grand Casino Arena.
1: Yes.
4: Where the Minnesota Wild just had an extraordinary comeback win the other night against the Colorado Avalanche. And I believe they're playing game four this evening. So series is 2-1 right now. But I mean, what a great win for these guys to pull out. The Colorado Avalanche is no joke, Robert. They are a great hockey team. But this just goes shows also to what Minnesota has in the Minnesota Wild, because they're playing probably, I'm going to be honest with you, the best hockey team in the NHL, the Avalanche.
1: Wow.
4: So for the Avalanche to take them, you know, this way, they almost pulled out game one. Obviously, game two, they got beat pretty bad. But in game one, though, I mean, that game could have went either way, and the Wild could have got out of there, and they could potentially be 2-1 up. But they're 2-1 down right now, and they're playing this evening, and I think the Wild is going to pull it out tonight.
1: Yeah, that's great, and let's hope so. Keep things going, keep the economy going, keep the money moving here in St. Paul. Hey, I got a one of our listeners that is a real valuable listener. I want him to. I'm going to pop up what he says, but you know, we have a big following in Wisconsin, and Bob, he wants to introduce you to the best team in the United States, the Green Bay Packers.
4: Okay. Oh, Jim, I respectfully disagree with you. Oh boy, yeah. Robert. Growing up in Minnesota, I unfortunately was raised a Vikings fan, raised a Minnesota Twins fan. I was a North Stars fan until
1: Well, it was funny. When I was, you know, until I was like 17, that was the last Super Bowl the Vikings were in. You know, the Packers weren't doing that well. I mean, Brett Favre really brought them into the promised land. And, you know, prior to that, of course, they had the great Bart Starr and the Green Bay Packers. But they're title town again, and we really have to catch up to it. Hey, Les, we got like a minute left, Bob. What is your take on Minnesota sports here and even Wisconsin sports?
4: Oh boy, I tell you, Robert, we've got to work on that relief pitching for the Minnesota Twins. But I love that they come off of a sweep, I believe, just recently.
1: 2 out of 3.
4: Yep. And then, you know, I want to keep the faith. And then the Minnesota Vikings, obviously, you know, I'm really excited for them. They just picked up Juan Jennings, who is an all-star receiver from the San Francisco 49ers. Kyler Murray, Addison, Jefferson, Jennings, it's going to be a tough team to stop, Robert. But that's the Solar Bear with the sports.
1: Right on. Thank you so much, Bob. The Solar Bear with the sports and news. I really appreciate you coming on and starting us off in a good way here on Monday. Hey, if you're listening to this show, you're part of the resistance. From Chief Plenty Coops, the ground on which we stand on, it's sacred ground. It's the blood of our ancestors. We need to resist, divest, join a group, run for office, and vote. And also, go Wolves. There it is. We'll see you all tomorrow. This has been Native Roots Radio. 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
5: Halusa Nation. We have been called the Indians. We have been called Native American. We have been called hostile.

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1: Hello and welcome to Earth Riot Radio. I'm Reverend Billy here at the Church of Stop Shopping. Well, 2 weeks ago was Earth Day, the 22nd of April. We had decided, because of the worldwide heat spike in March, the temperature in North America went up 9.3 degrees, 9 degrees. A huge increase. A decisive step into the sixth extinction by the planet Earth. What can I say? So we knew what those numbers meant. We knew that there would be pain and suffering throughout the world, agony, early death, mass mortality events. And here in North America, God knows, gangs of tornadoes, the fire season already begun. So we thought, Earth Day, there it is. We've never thought much of it because it's so sponsored by Starbucks and so forth. It's so greenwashing. It doesn't seem like a serious day, but let's make it serious. Let's do something this Earth Day. Let's use it as a stage. So our idea was, we came up with, Savitri and I, spend 24 hours, the whole Earth Day, from midnight the 21st, Tuesday, to the following midnight on the 22nd, that whole Wednesday, as a performance, an Earth Church service, preaching, singing, and do it at the back door of the humongous world headquarters, newly opened, just completed, the million-ton Brown Monument that goes up 60, 70 stories in Midtown Manhattan, just above Grand Central Station, if you can picture that. And on the Madison Avenue West Edge is this massive door with steps and ramps and planes of concrete going down. And at the edge, between the edge of the steps and the public sidewalk, is a narrow strip of land that is a required park that is open to the public 24 hours a day. And we can use that as a stage. The reason that it's required is because Chase Bank went so high in bulk and height that it like wiped out the sun and it took sky away from the moon and the stars and the sun, away from the plebeians down on the ground, us. And so this is kind of a wonderful law that comes from long ago, I think. The big bank, the pollutingest bank, the bank that finances the most greenhouse gases that go into the air, the water, and the soil, that bank must maintain this little park. There you go. So let's be there for 24 hours. So this is 2 weeks ago. Flash forward to the 22nd. And there's a small group of us, six of us. Jake the writer, Isabella, Danny, Jonah, myself, the performer, and Savitri D, the director. And we're there, and it's cold and windy, and it's raining. And, of course, it's midnight, so it's dark. We have a live stream to set up, and we have a connection with the local Pacifica station, WBAI, a wonderful station, 50,000 watts. Our friend Bob Henley there on standby to just take us into programming, part of a funding drive, a couple times an hour. There you go. So that's our setup. But I need to preach for the first half a day before we take a break at the midday when we have an event that we're inviting a lot of people to. But the first part, especially the first 10 or 11 hours, I'm supposed to be preaching, which I've never done that. Not for that length of time. Have you? And I had a new, I should mention, I had a new pulpit which I purchased from a right-wing Christian supply store down in Tennessee. Well, Reverend Billy, now, what kind of pulpit would you like to deliver your message? What are you looking for? So, I don't know if that's a Tennessee accent or not. I had that pulpit and put it together on their very sketchy directions. It came in a little box. I knew that the first thing I would want to say is that the earth is alive and the earth is everywhere because life is everywhere. The earth puts life in the air, the water, and the soil everywhere around us, in us, in our blood, our bones, the lightning storms in our mind. The earth is simply all over the place all the time. And it extends through time by means of love. You make love to make life. Life makes life. The earth is making life, and the earth's task is to survive with life through this thing that we call the sixth extinction. Now, that extinction is misnamed because it was named by some scientist who was afraid that we would be extinguished, and we may be. Looks like we probably will be. But that name is a misnomer because what the earth is doing right now with its superstorms and its heat waves is finding a way for life to go forward. We have to respect that. We have to see it for what it is. And some of us, you know, are tragically dying, and we've had our share of it in New York with Sandy and so forth, but we need to know what's going on. It's not about us right now. We triggered it, and we seem to be increasing carbon in the atmosphere every month, and in large part due to banks like the largest bank in the world, Chase Bank, which is towering above us, our little band of six people. But the earth is in a struggle to live. And it's done this before, going back 800 million years. It's done this periodically. Every 100 years or so, or every 150 years or so, it has a tremendous challenge. And it often comes from what is happening right now, the imbalance of gases in the atmosphere. Well, what do we do? Let's acknowledge that the earth has a task, and we might be not just causing the problem, we might be a part of the solution. And the reason I say this is because of a prophet named Deborah White Plume of Oglala Sioux Prophet. She said, there will come a time when radical change takes place. The wind and the fire, the extinction of species, huge tumult. And the earth will be doing this for survival. And the earth, in the middle of this dramatic work, the earth will turn to human beings and ask us to join her in this work. And some of us will join her right away. And that's what I want you to do. And that's what I want our group, the Church of Stop Shopping, to do. Let's join the earth in this work. And then Deborah White Plume said, as a kind of postscript, she said, and many humans will hesitate to join the earth in this work, and they will disappear. Well, here we are. Now I'm just, I've got my mind and my soul there at that pulpit in the dark with the wind and the rain, and it's really cold. And I can't do this with an umbrella because I just get rid of the umbrella. It's getting in the way. So what will that do to my Elvis hairdo, which is now collapsing? Well, we need to acknowledge that we have, hovering over us, going all the way up into the clouds, we have a monument, a dark brown steel monument, 60 or 70 stories high. In the daytime, it has 14,000 bankers in there, doing deals for gas and oil and plastics and chemicals all around the world in more than 100 countries. It's an imperial corporation. If it was a country, it would be the 11th largest country. That's how big its budget is. And at the very top of it is Jamie Dimon, sitting at a desk, the highest desk in Manhattan. And he made $770 million last year, 2025. $3 million per business day. We have to acknowledge where we are. We're facing the evil. But you know what? The earth is everywhere. And love goes everywhere. And the material of the earth is intelligent and raging and full of life. And the earth eats walls. And that's nothing but a big wall behind us. And the earth will reduce it to a hill soon enough. Let's be a part of that. Let's be sitting on that hill, like the fool on the hill in the Beatles song. Let me take a break now. How are you doing? Let's go to the music. Someone give me an earth-a-luia.

Hello, Reverend Billy. Back again. Hi. Back to our marathon preaching and singing performance on Earth Day 2 weeks ago. It is one thing to say that the Earth is everywhere. It's another thing to realize the degree to which we're lied to about what the Earth is. When we're born, we're lucky if we have a loving mother that introduces us into our more love, hopefully, in our families and our neighborhoods. But around us in the USA culture is a crushing presence of nothingness, of a vacuum, a sucked out atmosphere that we feel that we have to fill it up with. We're always operating at a anxious deficit. We have to fill it up with products. And we, you know, you wonder why this, our country, our benighted people here are constantly fending off addictions and fundamentalist religions and extreme violence everywhere. And why are we constantly unsettled? Are we still conquering the West? Haven't we walked on the moon enough? What's going on? That near space does not have to be a vacuum. And the reason I say that is because it isn't a vacuum. It is full of life. It is full of the Earth. The Earth is in us, and it is all around us, and it's coming through us. And we're in a whirlwind of creativity and life. And we have that power, and that's a power that is given to us to defend life, to defend the Earth. And now, thinking again of where this, the setting of the story I'm telling you today, in the wind and the rain and the cold, with next to this monument that goes up to the clouds, this dark brown steel windowless fortress of Chase poisons, we will, with our love, with our life, we will resist that place. And we will find how to block their money, how to persuade those bankers to live a better life, to stop hurting the Earth and hurting themselves. We will find ways to be much more creative than we have been as environmentalists. Don't you think it's time that the environmental movement became a lot more creative? With the tip of the hat to Extinction Rebellion, for their movement in the last 10 years, they've been very important. But there's so much more that we could do. And I think that in our experience, just talking from the Church of Stop Shopping here, music. You can't have a social movement that makes real change in the United States without music at the heart of it. It's always been that way. Since labor, civil rights, peace, women, ACT UP, all through time, when there was a major movement, music at the heart of it. There's got to be a lot more music for the Earth. Come on now. There's got to be a lot more music. And as I've said repeatedly in my sermons, the Earth is singing all the time, everywhere. If you took 1,000 microphones and just threw the microphones at a forest, and then you went back to your recording device to see what you picked up on the microphones, you would hear a song in every microphone. All of life is singing. And let's sing too. And not make it a special thing that we have to buy. Don't commodify it. Sing as you walk down the street. Sing in the face of this brown steel monstrosity that funnels bad money to do bad things around the world. And that's what we did 2 weeks ago. Remember the radical elders in Puerto Rico, they sang with Francisco Benitez, and the Stop Shopping choir showed up around noon. They had a wonderful run around, a 5K fun run, a run on the bank, around and around and around, using the sidewalk around the Chase Monster.
And it was hilarious. Savitri asked them to dress up like bankers, and people went to thrift stores and got top hats and

0: opposition is growing. Privatizing the beach, bringing in the tourists, the rich people. And we had a third act. Pat Almonrode made his appearance. We had XR had an occupation at the front of, I think it was a sit-in at the front of Trump Tower, and then submitted to prison. But some of them got out quickly, and they came and spoke passionately and clearly about risking arrest and being articulate in it. And they were quite wonderful, the XR people. Thank you so much if you're listening to this. And so then, finally, the sun went down and we were alone again, but full of that community feeling. And what is the community if not a concentrated sample of Earth love? It sent us on into the evening, and it stopped raining. Thank you so much for being with me today in two longish sermons about our Earth Day activism. You can contact us at revbilly.com, R-E-V-B-I-L-L-Y, revbilly.com. There's an email there. There's a donation button there if you'd like to support us in our work. We're going to go back to that little park, that stage on the west edge of the monster skyscraper. And this month, we will be indoors the last Sunday of the month, May 31st, at the Quaker Meeting House on 15th Street, just east of Union Square. The Religious Society of Friends has brought us into their beautiful 500-seat theater. So come and be with us. You'll see our Life is Watching posters around New York if you're here in the city. And if you ever visit New York, look us up. We have a pretty steady schedule of Earth Church services to invite you to. This is Reverend Billy on behalf of Savitri D and the Church of Stop Shopping. Jason Candler, our editor, thank you for being with us. Let's return to some music now. Somebody give me an Earth Hallelujah.
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0: people told us we were crazy when we started the Native Youth Movement. When we started the tar sands campaign, and they told us they were going to build all the pipelines they wanted to build. And you know what? We've been knocking those pipelines down one after the other.
1: In this program, history doesn't repeat itself, but it rhymes. Since the historic indigenous occupation of Alcatraz Island in 1969, the uprising has reverberated across generations of indigenous resistance. It illuminates an activism founded in a spiritual connection with the web of life and the human community. I'm Neil Harvey. This is Indigenous Rising, from Alcatraz to Standing Rock, with Native leaders Julian Brave Noisecat, Dr. Lenaida Warjack, and Clayton Thomas Mueller.
2: Wait, Quahuaydup, Julian Brave Noisecat, when squexed. When Kikahad is Questwa Alexander Radi, Eslund Kekachad is Questwa Edarchi Noisecat. So Quachmach ken Estatland ken, that's Esken, which dequin, to Oakland, which dequin. Let one poopsman Elliot Tectamich, what echwa piscataway uluch. Kuklutken, the pioneers. To coast miwach, es Oloni uluch, what wa elachs. Metbek ikelken, to sequat machuluch. Deceived the Chayam Gend at Nequap

0: I chose to begin my keynote in my language tonight because I wanted to show you that in our words and in our very being, Indigenous peoples are refusing to be annihilated.
1: Julian Brave Noisecat is a polymath whose work spans journalism, public policy, research, art, activism, and advocacy. He serves as director of Green Strategy at the think tank Data for Progress, as well as narrative change director for the Natural History Museum Artist and Activist Collective. In 2021, he was named in Time Magazine's 100 Next list of emerging leaders. A member of the Canem Lake Band Cheskin in British Columbia, he grew up in Oakland, California. Julian Brave Noisecat spoke at a virtual Bioneers conference.
0: In Sequetmukhchin, I said who I am in relation to my kin, to my community, and to the places I come from, because those things matter, not just to Indians, but to all people. At this dire juncture, with a concentration of carbon dioxide in the atmosphere climbing to levels not seen in 3.6 million years, we all need to remember who we are, how we are related, where we come from, and how the other-than-human world, to which we are also related, gives us life. The next thing I did when I introduced myself in my language was I put myself in relation to my family and my people. I think it's important to remember that we are not alone, that we have relatives, that we are in fact all related and not just us humans. The other than human world shares some of our DNA too. If we remember that, maybe we will recognize that our fates are also interrelated. Over the last 5 years, my father and I have participated in the tribal canoe journey. It's an annual Indigenous gathering on the West Coast where tribal people, organized into what are called canoe families, get in their ocean-going vessels and paddle for days and even weeks across the seas. At the end of those voyages, we converge on a single community for a week-long celebration of food, gifts, speeches, dances, and songs. My father wasn't around for most of my childhood. He was struggling with alcoholism and the demons inherited from St. Joseph's mission and the cycles of poverty, dysfunction, and abuse it unleashed on Canem Lake. But the canoe journeys have brought us back together, and they helped us recognize the importance of family. You see, the beautiful thing about the canoe is that it quickly teaches you that if you want to go anywhere, you need other people. You need a family. You need to go together. And in 2019, we were inspired to bring the canoe journey to Alcatraz Island. That year marked the 50th anniversary of the Alcatraz occupation, a 19-month protest for Indigenous self-determination, sovereignty, and treaty rights. I need you to understand how important the Alcatraz occupation was to Indigenous peoples. It's like our version of the Montgomery bus boycott. It launched a social movement that changed the hearts and minds of Native and non-Native people across the country and around the world. Alcatraz made Indians proud to be Indian again, and it transformed federal policy. During the occupation, President Nixon, the friggin' Watergate guy, shifted the federal government's policy from an officially stated goal of termination to one of self-determination. Working with our own canoe family, which we called the Occupied Canoe Family, my mother, father, and group of friends that included a youth worker and an Alcatraz occupation veteran organized a paddle around Alcatraz Island on Indigenous Peoples Day in 2019. 18 canoes, including some from as far north as Canada, participated. Dozens of media outlets covered the story. A local TV station broadcast the canoes circumnavigating the island from its traffic helicopter. Our little all-volunteer effort even made it into the New York Times. And for a day, Alcatraz was not seen as the former federal prison, but instead as a symbol of Indigenous freedom, the way Native people see it. We can do a lot together when we recognize the fact that we need relatives, that we need family. Every time my father and I got out onto the water, we rekindled and deepened our connection to the seas and places that gave us our Salish culture. And in my introduction, I also told you where I come from. Canem Lake, called Tsk'eschen in our language, and Oakland, the town by the bay that raised me. If we don't stop to remember and honor the places we come from and rely upon, how can we possibly defend them?
2: We, the Native Americans, reclaimed this land known as Alcatraz Island in the name of all American Indians by right of discovery. We wish to be fair and honorable in our dealings with the Caucasian inhabitants of this land and hereby offer the following treaty. We will purchase said Alcatraz Island for $24 in glass beads and red cloth, a precedent set by the white man's purchase of a similar island about 300 years ago.
1: That was Richard Oakes, a Mohawk Native American activist and one of the leaders of the Alcatraz occupation. He famously proclaimed that Alcatraz is not an island, it's an idea. The idea was that when you came into New York Harbor, you'd be greeted by the Statue of Liberty. But when you came through the Golden Gate, you'd encounter Alcatraz, a former federal prison reclaimed by Indians of all tribes as a symbol of their rights, their pride, and their freedom. It's possible, says Julian Noisecat, to draw a direct line from Alcatraz to Standing Rock and countless other subsequent acts of indigenous resistance. That seminal moment of organized action by indigenous elders changed history. One of those elders is Dr. Lenaida Warjack. She's an enrolled member of the Shoshone-Bannock tribes of the Fort Hall Indian Reservation in Idaho. She participated in the occupation and spoke about it at a Bioneers Indigeneity Forum.
3: We didn't have any cell phones in those days. I don't know how we did anything, but but we got on the phone and called all of our departments throughout the state of California, and all the Native American students came, so we had our kind of like an instant organization to take over Alcatraz, which we did. And it became a 19-month occupation. And I keep track of how many months it was because there were 19 Hopis that were imprisoned on Alcatraz during the late 1800s, and that's where they kept all the war leaders for the last Indian wars in the West. The Apache, the Shoshonean Nation were having all their wars, the Paiutes, the Bannocks, and the last Indian war in the Northwest was the Bannock Indian War in 1880. So all of our leaders were taken to Alcatraz as well. So we have a little bit of history, you know, from our ancestors there as well. A lot of prayers have been spoken out there because the 19 Hopi leaders were religious leaders, very powerful medicine people that were out there for that time, and they must have really put together a lot of prayers. Unfortunately, the leader we picked, Richard Oakes, his daughter got into an accident and she was killed. So he and his family left the island. They were there for about 6 weeks. So we were left with the rest of the occupation. We organized the Bay Area Native American Council, which were all the Native organizations across the Bay. And they came and supported us and met with us every time we negotiated with the federal government. Because they said we were young and militant, and we didn't have the support of the older adult community. And we showed them that we did have the support. And told them, we're not militant, we're nonviolent, but we are young. I mean, that was our only sin at the time. Anyway, we negotiated with the government throughout that time.
1: For Lenaida Warjack, as for so many other indigenous leaders, the Alcatraz occupation marked the beginning of a new beginning for First Nations in the U.S. The ferment of the 1960s brewed up an indigenous rights movement and cultural revolution that would wash over countless arenas of society.
3: I was sent to San Francisco on the Bureau of Indian Affairs Relocation Program when I was 18. And I got involved in community development in the Mission District where a lot of us lived. And the Blacks had a program where they were sending their youth to UC Berkeley, so I asked them if they could send me too. And they did. So I was the first Native American student at UC Berkeley. And then I recruited. From there, we joined the Third World Strike for Native American Studies, Chicano Studies, Asian Studies, and Afro-American Studies. So it was pretty turbulent during those days, and San Francisco State had the same thing going on. I was the leader of the Native American student group from Berkeley. And they arrested all of the leadership, but I was able to work on curriculum development with Dr. Forbes at Far West Research Laboratories in Berkeley. We got our curriculum implemented, and when that happens at Berkeley, it goes statewide to all the UC campuses. And we had an instant Native American studies organization throughout California. And we conferenced and powwowed, and we all knew each other.
1: The history of broken treaties between the U.S. government and First Nations is long and egregious. Lenita Warjack went on to pursue the enforcement of treaty obligations and Indian rights as a founding board member of the Native American Rights Fund. She has served as an elected councilwoman for her tribes and on many other boards locally and nationally. She is currently president of the Indigenous Visions Network. But broken treaties were only one crime in a blood-stained 500-year campaign of genocide and cultural erasure. Despite impossible odds, First Peoples have endured and kept the faith.
3: During the time that the laws were preventing us from practicing our ceremonies in open or speaking our languages, because that was all illegal. Government passed legislation to make that illegal. But we still maintained our ceremonies and tried to keep our languages and still follow our natural ways. That's why it's all our responsibility to maintain those prayers and those songs and those ceremonies, because it helps balance all land in life. And without that, we don't have anything. Then we experience all these problems like we're going through now. And that's why I really like to go out to Alcatraz for sunrise ceremony, because what you're doing there is you're impacting the world when you go to the sunrise, because on those first rays of light that come through and you're saying your prayers or you're singing your songs, and it's coming out as sound, and it travels on those light rays all the way back to the sun, and then it comes back again. And as the earth turns, all those positive blessings come back and fall on the earth.
1: Lenita Warjack illuminates a deeper indigenous cosmology grounded in an earth-honoring spirituality. That spiritual foundation has continued to hold the center of contemporary indigenous rights and resistance movements. At the same time, indigenous leadership has increasingly held the center in the global multicultural social movements to sustain the web of life and bring equity into a broken world. When we return, Canadian Indigenous rights and climate action leader Clayton Thomas Mueller takes the long view of intergenerational leadership and the restoration of the sacred. I'm Neil Harvey. You're listening to The Bioneers. This is Indigenous Rising, from Alcatraz to Standing Rock.

0: You can visit bioneers.org to subscribe to our newsletters and podcasts, check out deep dives on the topics that matter to you most, and learn about our conferences. 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Worldviews create worlds, says cultural historian Richard Tarnas. Today, what's old is new again, an indigenous worldview of interconnection and the sacred. Clayton Thomas Mueller spoke at a Bioneers conference.
1: You know, in our Indian way, we have this way of seeing the world. You know, in Cree way, when we talk about thinking in terms of seven generations, we're thinking about the past three generations, okay, and the lessons that they've taught us, the sacrifice they made so that we could be here, the generation that we're in right now, the here, and three generations ahead. And that's how we make the decision. And it's a different worldview of seeing, of thinking about the consequences of the actions that you take in the now.
0: Clayton Thomas Mueller is a member of the Matthias Kalom Cree Nation, also known as Pugadawagan, in northern Manitoba in Canada. He serves as the Stop It at the Source campaigner with 350.org, a leading global climate action nonprofit. He's an award-winning Indigenous rights and climate justice activist, media producer, and author. He's led delegations to major UN and other international conclaves. His award-winning book and film are In the City of Dirty Water. But for Clayton Thomas Mueller, his personal journey began very differently.
1: I started off my career as an organizer in my home city in Winnipeg in Canada. It's about 6 hours north of Standing Rock, just across the U.S.-Canada medicine line. You know, my older brothers, they started the largest native gang in the country, the Manitoba Warriors. And so I grew up in that inner city gang culture that so many of our young brown and black youth grow up in who have become urbanized. Luckily, I was able to be introduced back to our culture. And for us back home, that's Sundance. I was taken to my first Sundance when I was 18 years old. And it really cracked my heart and my head wide open to a vision of what could be possible. Something I could have never imagined in the time I had spent on the earth up to that point. And I started to engage other young people to try and share this beauty that I had discovered in our people's connection to the sacredness of our land. And so at that time in the 90s, a bunch of us young natives, we got together and we started the Native Youth Movement. And we began to do work across the country, decolonization work, work aimed at helping our young people decolonize their minds to bring them back to establish that connection to the sacredness of Mother Earth. Today, I see young people have stepped up and they're leading the global climate movement now. Yes, there's this phenomenal, inspiring young woman from Sweden, Greta, but there are hundreds of brown and black young women all across the planet. That have been leading. And I think what is inspiring about this moment right now on a global scale is that when you look back at social movement history here in the United States, what they call the USA, the civil rights movement, the movement to end racial segregation, you know, racial apartheid in this country, it wasn't until they brought the children out to the front line that those racist police stopped busting heads. Because even the most conservative of conservative here in the USA knew that you couldn't bust kids' heads open on camera. I'm serious. And they shifted the Overton window in that moment of what could be possible.
0: In late September 2019, the largest climate strikes in history rocked the world, with 150 countries taking part in 4,500 locations. 350.org reported that over 7.5 million people participated in what was known as Global Week for Future. Canada had some of the highest numbers. For Clayton Thomas Mueller, it got very personal.
1: We put 900,000 people on the streets. $5 500,000 alone in the city of Montreal. 12,000 people marched in my city in Winnipeg in Treaty One territory. I went and marched that day with my sons, Felix and Jack. You know, Felix is 13, Jack just turned 11. This moment in time right now has given me an opportunity to share what I'm very passionate about with my sons. When we go protest, they climate strike. Every Friday, we go to the legislature in Winnipeg and we protest. And it's cool because, you know, I'm very cautious, not just politically, but also spiritually, to never impose what I believe in too heavily on my sons. I want them to choose. And they're like right in it. They're like, let's do this, Dad. You know, screw big oil. Keep it in the ground. Climate justice now. And I seen these children like streaming out of school buses, little kids carrying the signs that they had made. And it snapped something in my heart. And I just knew this is done. Big oil is done. Like these kids, that power, that life, that force of life and a positivity is just something to behold. And so there's something to be said about intergenerational strategies. And what I remember from when I was a young person is that people told us we were crazy when we started the Native Youth Movement, that we couldn't do something about the gangs in the inner city. When we started the tar sands campaign and took on every freaking oil company operating in the Canadian tar sands, they told us we were crazy and that we would never be able to keep the tar sands landlocked, that they were going to build all the pipelines they wanted to build. And you know what? We've been knocking those pipelines down one after the other.
0: Just 3 years earlier in 2016, history had rhymed yet again with a surge of Indigenous resistance in an obscure Indigenous community in North Dakota called Standing Rock. What began as a grassroots protest against the Dakota Access Pipeline became an iconic marker in the struggle for Indigenous rights and social and environmental justice. The pipeline endangered the safety not only of the community's water, but of the region's 17 million people. It further threatened the community's ancient burial grounds and precious cultural sites. The campaign was initially catalyzed by Native youth from Standing Rock and surrounding Native communities. It soon spread to adults who organized a water protectors camp as a locus of direct action. The No Dapple hashtag blew up on social media, and the camps were soon teeming with Native and non-Native water protectors from around the nation and the world. Like Alcatraz, Standing Rock became an idea. Again, it changed history.
1: Standing Rock was the largest gathering of Indigenous peoples since pre-colonialism. It became literally the fifth biggest city in the state of North Dakota was the Standing Rock occupation. It was interesting watching it happen and watching the stories coming out of there. And I think the biggest, most powerful and profound story was very simple. It was a simple Native teaching with huge implications. And that teaching was Minowichoni. Water is life. Regardless of your gender or race or what you believe in, as members of the Five-Fingered Nation, we all start our existence here on Mother Earth, this mortal existence, suspended in amniotic fluid inside our mother's womb. And the sound we hear for 9 months, other than the muffled voice of our mother and the people she's talking to, is her heartbeat. And that's very sacred. That's your shared experience. And what Standing Rock and the people of Standing Rock and all their supporters who came there to stop that DAPL pipeline from threatening their water source, the Missouri River, they gave the world a teaching about our way of seeing the world. And that teaching was Minowichoni. And so there's a spiritual dimension that comes with Native activism that I think humanity needs if we're going to solve the global climate crisis. And that is fundamentally a connection to the sacredness of the place where you live. If you are connected to the sacredness of the place that you call home, then you'll give a shit enough about it to go out there and fight the evildoers that would destroy your home for profit.
0: Clayton Thomas Mueller, Dr. Lineta Warjack, and Julian Brave Noisecat. Indigenous Rising, from Alcatraz to Standing Rock. 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Production Assistants, Monica Lopez. Special thanks to Kara Romero and Alexis Bunton, co-producers of the Bioneers Indigeneity Forum. This program features music by Justin DeLorme, Chippewa Travelers, and Mimi Obonsawin from Nagamo Publishing at nagamo.ca. We invite you to join the Bioneers in inspiring a shift to live on Earth in ways that honor the web of life, each other, and future generations. My name is Neil Harvey. Thank you for listening. This is program number 249.
2: When's the best time to start having small talks with kids about underage drinking? 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Get talk tips, facts, and more at smalltalkswi.org.

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1: This is Radio 2050, a mix of music and conversations with changemakers from all over the world. Today, we'll be discussing primate conservation with Andrea Dempsey. Andrea will share her journey into conservation, inspired by her lifelong fascination with primates. We'll highlight the importance of addressing habitat loss, deforestation, hunting, and the pet trade, and emphasizing our own personal responsibilities and sustainable practices that we can do to protect wildlife and biodiversity. Let's begin with how she found herself dedicating her life to conservation.
2: The start of it is not the most probably traditional way of getting into conservation, but I think it also can be quite inspiring that even if you have something that you think at the time is not attainable, you never know what's around that corner that might make it happen. And that's really what happened for me. My earliest memories was a fascination with monkeys, with great apes, particularly Jane Goodall, who's a famous primatologist that really opened our world in terms of what primates are capable of doing. You know, for a long time, it was humans are the only people that use tools. Oh, hang on a minute. This group of chimpanzees are using a stone to get into a nut. So I was always had this kind of passion, but wasn't very good at school. Wasn't very good at the sciences. I wasn't naughty. I just wasn't very good. And so my sciences to kind of get into zoology or anything where you think that would be the natural path just wasn't really open to me. So I followed my dad into his career path, which was into the movies. He's a model maker. You know, he'd get me a bit of work experience. So I started working on films, and then I got a job at the Edinburgh Fringe Festival, which is a big arts festival, but there's a huge kind of comedy scene. So I started to work with comedians as their tour manager, the stage manager, some theatre work, film work, and was doing that, absolutely loved it, travelled the world, went to lots of comedy festivals, worked with some fantastic comedians and actors, and, you know, it was wonderful. But I always had this kind of, in my spare time, I guess it was more of a hobby, this kind of interest in primates, in monkeys. And then I wanted to adopt a monkey for a comedian that was getting married. And, you know, you can pay a certain amount of money and you get a certificate and a photograph and they give you updates. And this is a sort of a joke. I thought, that would be funny to do for him. So I started to look at websites and went on a very famous zoo here in the UK is London Zoo. It's the oldest scientific zoo in the world, and I could see that you could volunteer, and I said, that's interesting. So I called up and they said, would you like to be an education volunteer or a keeper volunteer? And I said, keeper volunteer. And the next thing I knew, I was volunteering every Sunday, come rain or shine, was working on one of the mammal sections. And then in the summer periods when it's busy, they take on summer temps. So I did a few summer positions and then got offered a full-time job. And my career changed and I became a zookeeper and was incredibly privileged to work with some amazing animals and some amazing people as well, particularly strong and confident women that really guided me on how to be a better person. And then in 2007... we got a special arrival, a new monkey that we'd not had at the zoo before, a monkey called a white-necked mangabey, which are from West Africa. They're quite large, and they have these amazing white eyelids, and they lip smack at you. So they do this kind of greeting like this, where they stick their tongue out, and they say love at first sight. And for me, I just was absolutely fell in love with them as a species. We got two females, one from Spain and one from Germany, as part of the breeding program. So all animals are managed to ensure genetic diversity so we don't inbreed. So we got these two females, and then this one male came from Ghana, came from West Africa, from a breeding center out there. So he had to go into quarantine. So my job for a long time was just to go and hang out with him. because, like humans, monkeys are super social. They're not meant to be by themselves. They need interaction. So my boss at the time, her whole ethos is whatever is best for the animal is what we do. You know, that was just her absolute driving mission. And so she would say, go and sit with Lucky, his name was. Go and sit with Lucky and just hang out with him. And so we created this bond, you know, as much as you can with animals. And but obviously with primates, there is a certain level of, you know, similarity, and that we were able to create this bond. And this inspired me to look more into their conservation, because at the time they were actually considered critically endangered, which means that they are at risk of coming extinct, means disappearing off our planet, which is just horrific. So, and that's how I started to get to look more into primate conservation, and then particularly at the organization that he came from, and decided that I wanted to do more for this species particularly, but to perhaps do more in terms of conservation outside of the zoo world into habitat range, working in the countries where these primates are found. So then I was looking after the monkeys. We had, unfortunately, we had a complication with one of our births. One of our females got pregnant and she had to have an emergency cesarean. And because she was a first-time mum, she rejected the baby. So I stepped in and actually hand-reared this monkey, which is not something we would do at all. But because they were so threatened with extinction, every individual is important. So I reared her. That really confirmed my kind of commitment to them as a species. So I went and did a master's. So this, from this child that was rubbish at school, I ended actually getting a postgraduate degree in primate conservation, which I think my family is still quite dumbfounded at how I actually did that. But when you find something you love, it's not hard. It's, you know, it's just something different. And I think that's what's so good about, you know, education now. It's becoming more vocational. And then I did my master's and I went out to Ghana several times as part of that. And just so happened, as when I finished my master's, the country coordinator decided to leave the job, and I applied and I got the job. That was in 2014. So I packed up my house and packed up my husband, and we went to live out in West Africa for 4 years we spent out there. And then in 2018, it was time to come home, but I managed to negotiate and look at how the NGO could develop by having somebody outside of country. And so I became the program manager. And then a zoo very near me, Paradise Wildlife Park, kindly offered to host me. So they have my UK office and I work from there, and I travel backwards and forwards from Ghana now. It's quite a long story.

0: the next segment, Andrea walks us through some of the threats that primates are currently facing.
1: As I think we are becoming more and more aware of the threats to our natural planet, and a lot of it is on a commercial level. So it's deforestation on a commercial level. So large areas being taken for lumber to export out of the country, particularly in West Africa, that is rich in minerals. There's gold, there's oil, there's bauxite, which is aluminium, there's cocoa. These are some of the major exportations, and it is being done without any real due diligence in terms of how much are we taking, how much are we putting back, and how much are we paying for it as well. West Africa and Africa as a continent, certainly central and west and east, is in some areas is incredibly poor, and they shouldn't be. They should be the richest countries because they have all these resources. So something isn't matching up there. So then what that perpetuates is people just trying to live and eat and feed their family, which is what we all, at the end of the day, are going to work for. And when someone comes in and says, I will pay you your year's salary for one bit of lumber, to say no to that, I think is unreasonable for people in the Western world, certainly, to ask. So I believe that these threats of habitat loss and destruction of where we find all our primates is because we need to look at that, how we treat those countries and how we manage those resources unsustainably. So we really need to push. And it's not about not using them, because they are somebody's livelihood, but it's as consumers to be more diligent of that. And there is, of course, other threats to them, such as climate change, of course, which affects food resources for the primates. And they are hunted for bushmeat, for subsistence bushmeat, as we would eat a pig or a cow or a lamb or something like that. They would eat the monkey, but that's small scale. Again, it's when it gets up to a commercial level. And the mangabeys in particular are large-bodied monkey. They're quite big, as I say. So they would, at market, would get a good price for. They're also semi-terrestrial, so they don't help themselves. So that means they come down to ground. So they'll travel along the forest floor, whereas smaller monkeys, as you would probably more imagine, would jump from tree to tree. Mangabeys come down to ground. So when traps or snares are left for the antelope and the smaller hoofstock, unfortunately, the mangabeys get caught in them as well. So that's also a risk. And sadly, we also have the pet trade. They are legally traded within the country, but also outside of the country. For people that think it's a good idea to have a monkey as a pet, which is not. If anything, they smell, for starters. But obviously, for the human side, they carry many diseases that we have. The human HIV virus that we're very familiar with, found in monkeys and actually originated from eating chimpanzee. For a health perspective, for your family, they're not very good. But also for the welfare of the monkey, of course, as I was saying, they're massively social. So putting them essentially into, you know, sort of social isolation, they will go mad and become aggressive. And particularly when monkeys are bought when they're tiny and they're cute, it's all very manageable. But these monkeys physically get very big, which means their teeth also get very big. So they have these huge canines that, again, if you've got them in your family setting, it's just not appropriate at all. So a lot of species get illegally traded. Traditional medicine comes into play as well, where properties of animals are considered as medicines and curable medicines, which obviously isn't true. Not so much for our species. They're not that targeted as, say, you know, you would find with the pangolin, which is a scaly animal that has these keratin scales that are medicinal or meant to have these medicinal purposes. It's the same thing that a rhino horn is made out of, or tiger bones, all these things. That trade has decimated the populations of those species that will probably go extinct in our lifetime. It's not quite the same, but people wanting a cute monkey as a pet is definitely a big issue.

0: Thank you, Andrea, for giving us a deeper understanding of the current threats primates are facing. Next, she shares some of the conservation efforts she's currently involved in. 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
1: While there's still monkeys out there, there's still hope. And that's how I see it, and why the nature has this amazing ability to recover. You know yourself, if you have a garden and it rains and it's a little bit sunny, once the weeds and the flat, it will recover, but it needs help, that's for sure. For our organization, we have a community-based strategy, so we work with the local people. And our organization, apart from me, is predominantly local people, run by local people, because we really try and get away from this old colonial Western white savior kind of complex. It's local people protecting their natural resources and giving them the responsibilities and the tools to be able to do that. And then we step away and they take over. So our community organizations come together and they either approach us or we approach them, but they're on the fringes of rainforest where the monkeys, it's the last known habitat of some of these really rare monkeys. And they create this organization, so they have a democratic system where they create committees, and then from that they have patrollers who patrol the forest. They have nurseries that nurse tree seedlings, which they replant in the forest, or they give to farmers so they don't need to go into the forest, and conservation education. So going into the schools and teaching the next generation about the importance of wildlife. Now, what we really try and do there in this situation as well is introduce a benefit sharing mechanism. Because as I say, everybody needs to survive, eat and live. So if we are telling them, no, don't do that, that's not enough. We have to say, don't do that, but let's do this instead and let's help you do that. So we do that through improving livelihoods. So we, as the community organization, we don't come in and say, you know what, you should be a beekeeper. We talk to them and see what their skills are, because they'll say, well, I'm not a beekeeper, I farm cocoa. And so many NGOs come in and tell them what they should be doing, and it's just not sustainable, because if you told me what to do, I wouldn't do it after you've gone. So why should they? So in one area, they are cocoa farmers and they're coconut farmers. So together, we've improved their practices, so they are now organic. What sort of historically would happen is they don't get a very good yield because their practices are poor. So they build a bigger farm, and that farm slowly, slowly starts to encroach onto the forest. So we are helping them to say, for this space of land you have, we can improve your yield and you don't need to be bigger, but you're also organic. So then we partner them up with the private sector, who then pay them a premium to be organic. So they get the price, they then get a bit extra of being organic. And then we sign a conservation agreement, or the community organization does, with the private sector to say, for every kilo of coconut oil or every kilo of cocoa, we will pay X amount into a conservation fund that then supports all the conservation activities that our organization, the WABCO, currently support. So that slowly, slowly, we step away and they become completely responsible and in charge of their organization, but have the finances to do it. Again, so many NGOs come in and go, right, we're going to train you to do this, we're going to train you to do that, and then leave. And the communities go, well, yeah, but we have no money to start that up or continue it. And we're trying to really look into the future, make these projects sustainable beyond external aid, because there's more and more projects that are needy, and so competition for funding is always very difficult. So that's not a guaranteed source of income, but if they can get their own income through the livelihoods that they're doing, then it becomes completely self-sustainable. And this model really works. And then we did some surveys and we found more monkeys, and we're replicating that, this same kind of model, everywhere we find monkeys. We do a lot of research, we do a lot of surveys of primate habitat to try and find the monkeys. And then once we find them, we want to protect them using this conservation model that we really feel works. And then we also want to try to start connecting them up with wildlife corridors as well, because what happens is, even though you've got these secure populations, they're fragmented, which means eventually they are going to start breeding with one another, their family units are going to get smaller and smaller. Like humans, that's not good, because you start to become reproductively infertile. So then the population dies out anyway. So we want to join these fragmented populations up, but also what we want to do is reinforce these populations genetically. And this is where our captive, our reserve population comes in, and where our zoos come in. So we have two reserve populations in Ghana, but we work with the European zoos as well to create these reserve populations. So they're genetically strong, they're genetically diverse. It means their relatedness to each other is really far apart, so they could sustain some inbreeding. And we build these populations up. And then we have an area that is what we call our forested enclosure. Just a natural enclosure. There's no public there. It's fenced in, but it's no roof to it. And it's where they start to adapt to being more natural environments and naturally foraging. And we're at that stage now. We're just finishing a feasibility study, but it's looking really positive that we can start to pick these captive-born individuals and reintroduce them into the wild. And that's to then, if you put in an animal that is not related to any of the animals in that fragmented forest, that starts to widen the gene pool. We can do that in all the areas that were protected, and ideally boost the population to more positive numbers. Our conservation education is our big thing as well. So just telling people what a mangabe is in range country in West Africa, but also in Europe and America, and just... Mangabes are not, and other species that we work with are probably not that well known in terms of what a monkey is. People think of maybe baboons and mandrills and things like that. So yeah, just spreading the mangabe love is also a really key part, because we believe if you love something, you'll care for it and you'll protect it. And that's where we try and connect people that do come and see the animals in the zoo environment, that you have that, that's the most amazing thing I've seen. Right, what do I do? Because we can all do something. It's just finding what you can do for the global conservation or for your back garden. You know, we always, certainly in the Western world, think that conservation and deforestation is over there, somewhere over there where the elephants are. That's where it's all happening all the time. And it's not. It's in our native species are equally threatened. So we can do efforts ourselves that is really tangible. You can see a difference in where you are as well. So there's lots to be done, but yeah, being mindful of where you're buying your lumber, where you're buying your coconut oil, your cocoa. Palm oil obviously is a big hot topic. It's in everything. It's not about a ban on these products. It's about buying sustainable, because you have to think about the chain. And at the end of your chain is a farmer. And that farmer needs a salary and needs a job. So banning it and not using it is not the answer. It's

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0: Today we are joined by a woman who, as far back as she could remember, wanted to be a zookeeper. Andrea Dempsey is the program manager for WAPCA, the West African Primate Conservation Action. In the next segment, she'll share how WAPCA came to be.
2: So WAPCA has been around since 2001. We've been around for quite a while. And it kind of came in line with a real shift in the role of zoos. For many, many, many years, have been a place to go to be entertained. That's their purpose. Let's go and see some animals. There's a real shift again in that public consciousness of going, I'm not sure how much we like this anymore. And at the same time, the zoo sector and the conservation organizations really realized that something needed to change in their direction of their reason of being. And they started to

focus on species that are in their collection have conservation value. They need to be not just entertainment, but provide some sort of, be it education or be it connection with the in-situ work, so the work that's happening wherever they're from. And so zoos started to look at the animals they had and said, well, what's their partner organisation from where they would be found in the wild? And so now most zoos that you go to, you will see the animal and you will know that the animal funding from your ticket going to see the animal is going to a partner in the wild, as well as obviously huge advancements in welfare and veterinary training and behavioural training alongside that as well, and enclosure design and etc. So at that same time, Heidelberg Zoo in Germany had a group of runaway monkeys. So runaway monkeys are a slightly smaller monkey. They're absolutely beautiful and they have this beautiful face, a kind of black with like an orange bum, a white stripe over the bum, which is looks like the bow of a mythical character that was called Goddess Diana or something like that. And so that's how that name. But they have this amazing white beard that comes down like in a V. And they're absolutely stunning. And so Heidelberg Zoo was like, well, we've got this runaway monkey. Why do we have them? What is the reason behind them? And they looked for something to support in country and they couldn't find anything. There wasn't any organisation to support. So they spoke to some other zoos. Dublin Zoo in Ireland was one of them, another zoo in Germany, and said, could we create something? And WAPCA was born. And then we did it small to start with just helping the government, the wildlife division in country, then getting partners in Côte d'Ivoire, which is the neighbouring country to Ghana, where the monkeys don't need passports. They can travel wherever they want. COVID or no COVID, they still go. So we knew that the monkeys were there as well, so we started to partner up with them. It was just mainly sort of education, some surveys, and then it just grew and grew and grew from there, really. And then the membership grew, so zoological collections that have either these beautiful runaway monkeys or the mangabeys, they all support WAPCA, so they all give a membership, and that's our core funding, which is unrestricted, which is great, so we can pay salaries, because believe it or not, there's funding organisations go, yeah, we want to pay for the sexy stuff, but we don't want to pay the salaries for the people that are going to do it. You know, they're kind of illogical, kind of, right, you want this to happen, but we don't have any staff to do it. I'm not sure if you're not joining the dots together. So this is our core funding, and that allows us to then apply for funding to do all the project work. And as I say, we're part of the European Breeding Programme, where we occasionally exchange animals with Europe to maintain that genetic cleanliness. And what we've actually done now, we send a male monkey, Lucky, who I met, who inspired me to do this job. He had an offspring called Ziggy, and Ziggy actually a few years ago came back to Ghana. So it's kind of the monkeys go out, diversify, and then we were able to welcome Ziggy back in. And even last year we had another monkey called Kate, who is my granddaughter. So the monkey that I hand-reared went off, had a baby, and she's come back to Ghana as well. So it all kind of comes around in a circular way. So it's just grown now. We have about a team of 10 or so, I think, that worked for us. But that's how it started, yeah. Heidelberg Zoo was, and as it's grown, it's got more members and more funders and supporters. And Tulsa Zoo is our American supporter. So they've been supporting us for a long time. They have Diana monkeys, which are exactly the same as runaways. You just have to chop the beard off and they look the same.

0: conservation is hard work. And we at Radio 2050 love hearing the success stories. Andrea shares some of theirs.
1: So we have on the 1st of August is Mangabey Awareness Day. And it's a big community celebration. It's centered around a football game because, of course, football, soccer is huge everywhere, but particularly in West Africa. So all the communities come together and we play games, and we created a song, a Mangabey song. We taught all the kids to sing it, and there's dance moves and everything. It's quite the drama piece. The first one was 2018, was the first one we did. And now when we're in our truck, our pickup that is beaten up and bits falling off of it, but when we pull into a community, we already hear the kids singing the song and start to come out with the dance moves. Just the dance moves, I'm no choreographer, that's for sure, so they're all a bit kind of your mum's dance moves. That kind of, for me, is really kind of, we've made an impact. These kids will remember that. You know, they'll remember this Mangabey song, they'll remember the Mangabey. And that is the future. If you grow up as a kid, your instinct is not to, you know, destroy the natural resources or to respect wildlife wherever you are in the world. If you grow up, that is second nature, like kids do with mobile phones. If we can apply that same kind of instant knowledge, then we've won half the battle, I think. So that always, to me, is a success that we've kind of, through a very catchy song, inspired generations. And then I think this is an old story. It's one of our staff members, Selassie. We actually, many, many years ago, as I say, we actually caught him hunting. He was in the forest and he was hunting. What we do when we catch people with the community people is, it's, again, it's not about, no, can't do that. We sit them down, we give them some small food, we give them a drink, and we just chat to them. And we just explain, this is why you can't do it here. You can hunt in Ghana. There's hunting seasons, as there are around the world. And this is what you can hunt, and this is what you have to do. You have to get a license, and we'll help you do that, but you can't do it here because of X, Y, and Z. So just giving that, just time, and just not seeing them as the devil, not seeing them as the bad guys, just seeing them as people that are trying to make a living, and just helping them to do that, but in a better way. And Selassie was so taken by what we were doing. He said, you know, I really want to help. Can I help? Because he was a hunter, he was actually a really good tracker. So he now leads all our survey work. He's on our patrol team. And when I did my master's, I was with him to do my field survey work. And that's when I first saw a wild runaway monkey was with Selassie. Because you have to go really quietly, obviously. And it's really difficult to do that in a forest because it's a swamp forest. So it's very swampy. So if you're not careful, you're, you know, the water is sort of up to my waist, or it's really like there's leaves. So you have to walk really quietly. And Selassie's up front and he suddenly stops. And we all stop because if Selassie stops, he's seen something. And then he's like, you've all got to get down. So we all sort of crouch down. I'm looking, I'm not seeing anything. And then he sort of, you know, gestures me to come over. So I try with every fiber of my body to quietly like going, oh my God. You know when you think you can hear your heartbeat, it's going, just could my heart be a bit more quieter? And I get to him. He's got this big grin on his face and he just points up. And I just look up and sure enough, there's this runaway looking down at me. And as I say, if you know what, they're just beautiful. And then there was about seven or eight, and then in like a blink, they disappeared. I mean, their ability to disappear, you know, how can I not see a monkey? You know, it must be really obvious, but they just, ability to disappear. And Selassie just has this absolute skill that can find these and track these monkeys from hunting and killing them to saving them, I think is a pretty special journey.

0: Andrea shares her personal call to action for us.
1: We don't have much time left. We can make a difference, but we have to do it now. We are seriously running out of time, and we are on this real precipice of we do something or we are going to lose animals and flora and fauna and plant species and invertebrates that no one knows about but are crucial to our existence. And humans think that we can survive without this stuff. We can't. We're not special. Even though we think we are, we're really not. And we are part of this bigger biodiversity, this cog in this wheel that we all need all these different components to survive. And we can do something now. Otherwise, tigers will go extinct in the next 10 to 20 years. Big fauna will go extinct. And don't do it for you. Do it for your children. Do it for your children's children. You know, they deserve to have these animals in the wild. And they deserve to be in the wild, and we need them. So we need to look at the way we live our lives. We need to look at how our government lives its lives and really realize how powerful we can be when we come together in the right way. The small decisions you make in terms of what hair product you make, what's in that, where you sourced your food, your bananas from. Something really small. And people think, but one person, if a million people say that, it makes a difference. So that's power of people can't be underestimated, and the importance of wildlife can't be underestimated. And we have a chance to reverse it, but we don't have much of a window to do it in. And if you're still a bit lost, go and visit a local zoo, a good accredited local zoo that has good conservation projects. By you paying your ticket, you're helping those animals either in the wild, but a lot of zoos now are working in native species conservation. Albuquerque Zoo, for example, in the States. There's lots of stuff out there and stuff that you can get involved with as well, like volunteer groups to, you know, go and do some wildlife surveys. There's plenty of stuff if you start to look. So if you want to do more tangible, but you need to do it now.
0: Andrea inspired me to go to our own locally accredited zoo. I did discover they have some remarkable conservation projects in the works, and I got to hang out with the spider monkeys. So it was a win-win. If you'd like to learn more about WAPCA and Andrea's work, do check out radio2050.com. We've got some helpful links there. If you enjoyed this episode, do consider sharing it with your friends and family. We appreciate that very much. Radio 2050 is a production of Radio Paradise. 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I've been your host, Alana Goldsmith. Thank you so much for listening.

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0: Walter Gropius auf die Baukunst in Saronen.
1: Dovete assolutamente visitare il centro della città e le sue strade. È fantastico.
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And your host, TJ Traveler, on the air live until 5 today, broadcasting from Macon, Missouri, at Spring Fever's 48th Van Trucken. Up next, a little bit of Chris Rea, Espresso Logic.

was Bernie King. Little Diamond. Every Little Diamond. Before that was Old Movies by Chad Costner. Chastity Brown did Slow Time. Between the Devil and the Deep Blue City and Espresso Logic started that off by Chris Rea. 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Music from around the nation, around the world, and across time right here on WOJB Radio. TJ Traveler on the air live until 5 today from the 48th Spring Fever Truck-In. 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And they are hosting their event this year at the Macon Fairgrounds in Macon, Missouri. This one goes out to my child, who ended up graduating this week at the age of 18 out of high school and beginning the steps and strides of life in the real world. She requested The Eye by Brandi Carlile, the Fire Watcher's Daughter album from 2015.

Armchair Boogie, moving out of the city. Before that was This Morning I Woke Up by Brave Cowboy, 60 Years On, and The Eye by Brandi Carlile. TJ Traveler on the air live until 5 today from Macon, Missouri. 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Up next, Monument Valley by Feeding Leroy.

Shadow by Jason Durkas. Before that was Mesa, Arizona, Jeffrey Foucault, Feeding Leroy did Monument Valley. It's now after 2 o'clock and you're listening to 88.9 FM WOJB, listener-supported Woodland Community Radio. WOJB can also be heard on the internet at www.wojb.org or on the TuneIn app or your smart speaker. Just say, smart speaker, I'd like to listen to WOJB Radio, Hayward, Wisconsin. TJ Traveler on the air live until 5 today from the 48th annual Spring Fever hosted by Vantasia Vans, this year held at the Macon County Fairground. It is an event full of custom vans done up in all sorts and styles of ways. It's a very interesting and fun event. If you'd like to know more information about that, you can go to their page on Facebook, Vantasia Vans. I think this one, you would look up the 48th Spring Fever page, and you'd be able to see what is going on here today. TJ Traveler, keeping the music coming your way. Up next is going to be Brandi Carlile, Bear Creek, song Hard Way Home.

The Avett Brothers, 10,000 Words. Before that was Bernie King and the Guilty Pleasures, Them Old Dogs. Zippin' Pippin' by Trapper Shope. The Cat Empire Did So Many Nights. And Hard Way Home by Brandi Carlile. 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

Dire Straits Private Investigations. Before that was Diana Krall, I Remember You and the Look of Love. 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They're celebrating 48 years this year of custom vans demonstration, display, and just showing off and knowing how to have a good time. Here for the event the rest of the weekend. We hope that you're enjoying your afternoon. We're going to keep more music coming your way. Chris Rea, just passing through.

Gordon Lightfoot, The Circle Is Small. Before that was Because You Can by Greg Gilbertson, Eddie Vedder did Hard Sun, and Just Passing Through by Chris Rea. It is 3 o'clock and you're listening to 88.9 FM WOJB, listener-supported Woodland Community Radio. 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Up next, we have Eastbound by Good Morning Bedlam. 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

Leonard Cohen, Traveling Light. Before that was, If I Didn't Have Your Love, also Leonard Cohen. Island Sun and Will His Love Be Like His Rum, Harry Belafonte. And Eastbound by Good Morning Bedlam. 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Is it 48th annual custom van event? Going to keep the music coming your way. Up next, going to move it into a little bit more zippier. Let's go to the Battle of Evermore by Led Zeppelin.

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Before that was Tom Van and Yvonne, Where the Sinking Sun Done Gone. 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I Want to Break Free and Somebody to Love by Queen. 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Hope that you're enjoying the afternoon. We've got a little rain here in Missouri. It's been thunder and clap and lightning. And then it settles down. So, I'm going to keep the music coming your way on Traveler Radio. Traveler Radio is music from around the nation, around the world, and across time. Heard exclusively here on WOJB.

Another grand artist that was definitely given a good run with music. Neil Diamond, Holly Holy with the London Symphony Orchestra. Before that was Oasis, Champagne Supernova, El Condor Pasa by Simon and Garfunkel, Son of Mel, Springtime in a Foreign City, and Tom Van and Yvonne, Where That Sinkin' Sun Done Gone. You're listening to Traveler Radio. We got 30 minutes left. Music from around the nation, around the world, and across time. Broadcast live today from Macon, Missouri, Advantasia Vans, Spring Fever 48. Going to keep the music coming your way. We're going to play another Neil Diamond one here in the set and find something else to go with. I Said. Also, Neil Diamond of the London Symphony Orchestra.

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Take Me Back to Texas by Feeding Leroy. Before that, also Another Night on the Mountain, also Feeding Leroy, Pistol Whip and Party Penguins Up the Mountain, Poor Boy Soldier's Joy by Tom Vanden Bond, Out on the Western Plains by Lonesome Dan Case. 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TJ Traveler on the air live until 5 today from Macon, Missouri. Up next, Eddie Vedder, Society.

Eddie Vedder and Society. We thought you've enjoyed today's program. Traveler Radio is music from around the nation, around the world, and across time. 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Your host, TJ Traveler, every third Saturday. I must speak up for the Silver Tongue Devil. He will be hosting the Honky Tonk Country Radio program in 2 weeks, the fifth Saturday night here on WOJB of the month of May. So if you want to get in a request, that will be May, I think it's the 31st. I think it's the very last day of the month. Give me a minute to pull on the calendar. Oh no, the 30th. Saturday, May 30th from 7 to midnight will be Call and Request Honky Tonk Radio Hour with Silver Tongue Devil. We hope that you've enjoyed the program. We're going to sign off today. Seasoned Traveler, saying, see you on the next adventure.

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0: Hello, and welcome once again to Mountain Stage, live performance radio from the Mountain State of West Virginia. I'm Kathy Matea, and we've tuned up the Mountain Stage time machine for a musical trip to 2006. We're going back two decades and revisiting some of our favorite performances that still sound as fresh as ever. In our next hour, we'll hear the slide guitar magic of Derek Trucks and his incredible 2006 incarnation of the Derek Trucks Band, including vocalist Mike Madison and the late Kofi Burbridge. Later on, we'll also hear a set from the soulful powerhouse vocalist Betty LaVette, who has a talent for song choice unlike any other, as you'll hear when she covers Lucinda Williams, Dolly Parton, and Sinead O'Connor, among others. Coming up in this hour, we'll be hearing from Soul Live, the organ-based trio that had a few aces up their sleeve, like a horn duo and vocalist Reggie Watts when they joined us in 2006. And in just a bit, we'll hear a wonderful combination of simply great performers, the Roaches, Judith Owen, Chris Smither, and Vic Chestnut. We're going to begin this archive special with a set from a singer, keyboardist, and bandleader who was making her first appearance on Mountain Stage in 2006. When Grace Potter and the Nocturnals arrived on Mountain Stage, they were quickly accumulating fans with their modern take on some classic rock sounds. There's audible energy in this performance from a band taking their claim as a powerful, memorable live act. From 2006, here's Grace Potter and the Nocturnals.
1: This one's on our new record. This one's called Ragged Company.

Thank you so much. I'm going to do another one off our new record. And we wrote this one together after we heard a Beck song and a Bill Withers song, and we thought they belonged together. This one's called Treat Me Right.

Thank you. Put some meat on the bone. That's right. We got one more song for you. This one's the title track to our new record. And yeah, it's pretty self-explanatory. It's called Nothing But the Water.

Grace Potter and the Nocturnals on this Mountain Stage 2006 archive special. That set was so electric, we included their performance of Treat Me Right in our upcoming release for Oh Boy Records called Fire on the Mountain Stage. We can't wait for you to check that out. 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
1: 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Our look back to 2006 continues with a set of four performers that are unmistakable to those who love their folk music and performing songwriters. We'll hear a set closer from Vic Chestnut, who headlined Mountain Stage in 2006 when we traveled to his hometown of Athens, Georgia. We'll hear Vic sing Shipping Out. And before that, the humorous and heartfelt Judith Owen does her take on Eye of the Tiger. Yes, Eye of the Tiger. We'll hear what's become of the most enduring song in the epic career of acoustic roots guitarist and recent Academy Award winner, Chris Smither. He'll sing Leave the Light On. And we'll open with Suzzy, Maggie, and Terry Roach, who made six appearances on Mountain Stage over the years. In 2006, they graced us with this performance of Factory Girl.
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thank you, by gosh, but you're gorgeous. In this gigantic space that we have here. I think I love you. I have a kind of recurring theme in all my records in which I decided some time back that I like taking the most testosterone-filled rock songs and making them into sort of sexy female things. And the more testosterone they were, the better I liked it. And I think this one takes the biscuit.

0: along with the Mountain Stage Band. That was the incomparable Vic Chestnut, closing out a live show we did in Athens, Georgia, with our friends at WUGA back in 2006. We also heard a cover song we never knew we needed, with Judith Owen doing Eye of the Tiger. Leave the Light On was before that from Chris Smither, and we opened that set of 2006 favorites with the legendary vocal trio, The Roaches, who sang Factory Girl. We've got more special performances from 2006 coming up, so stick around.
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0: 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Fans of our next band will be glad to hear this 2006 performance, and they are no doubt thrilled at the recent news that they'd be releasing new music for the first time since 2010. We are talking about Soul Live, the Woodstock-based soul jazz trio who built a devout following from the get-go with a rejuvenated energy for funky organ jazz that helped the group excel in the early 2000s. Here's a taste of Soul Live on Mountain Stage from 2006.

everyone. This is Rashawn Ross on trumpet. Ryan Zoidis on tenor saxophone and alto saxophone. Of course, Eric Krasno on guitar. My brother Neil Levins on Hammond organ, bass, keys, and clavinet. I'm Alan Levins on the drums. Yeah, this is fun.

0: taking us all the way up. That was vocalist Reggie Watts being featured there, along with the beloved groove and soul organ trio Soul Live, recorded live on Mountain Stage in 2006. Watts joined founding members Eric Krasno on guitar, Neil Evans on keys and clavinet, and Alan Evans on drums for a set that also featured members of Soul Live's brother band, Lettuce, trumpeter Rashawn Ross, and Ryan Zoidis on alto sax. Soul Live recently released their first new music since 2010, so we wanted to revisit this performance to help celebrate. We'd like to say a special hello to you right now if you're joining us over WAMC Northeast Public Radio. And hello to our friends listening over WUGA at the University of Georgia in Athens, Georgia. We're glad to have you listening, and we hope you'll be doing the same thing next week. 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

Welcome back to this special archive edition of Mountain Stage. I'm Kathy Matea, and we're turning the clock back two full decades and revisiting some of our favorite performances from 2006. Still to come, we'll revisit an irresistible 2006 set from the Derek Trucks Band. But starting us off is the powerhouse singer Betty LeVette, who in 2006, as you'll hear her mention, was 3 years into a remarkable resurgence in the music business following an absence of more than three decades. Mountain Stage was one of the first national media appearances LeVette made around that time, and she has always remembered us for that. And believe me, we could never forget Betty. From her second appearance on Mountain Stage, here's Betty LeVette, recorded in 2006.

And thank you. Thank you so much. 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

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You know, when I was here 3 years ago, they were just beginning to pull me up out of the crypt. In another 2 weeks, I will be 60 years old.

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Thank you. From the new CD, Yet Again.

form of my fabulous musicians. On the guitar, Mr. William Farris. On the bass, Mr. Patrick Prouty. On the drums, Mr. Daryl Pierce. And on the keys, my music director, Mr. Alan Hill.

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0: 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Thank you.
1: That was the incredible Betty LeVette, recorded on Mountain Stage in 2006. LeVette has had a home on Mountain Stage since she resurfaced on the music scene earlier in that decade, and she never fails to impress. Those were songs from her 2005 LP, I've Got My Own Hell to Raise. 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
3: 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We're going to wind down our excursion to the year 2006 this week with the Derek Trucks Band. These days, Trucks is the man most widely associated with the electric slide guitar, and he's been a force in touring, especially since forming the Tedeschi Trucks Band with Susan Tedeschi. This version of the Derek Trucks Band from 2006 found them in their 10th year as a collective unit and firing on all cylinders. From 2006, here's the Derek Trucks Band.

Derek Trucks on that distinctive slide guitar, along with Todd Smalley on bass and vocals, Yanrico Scott on drums, percussion, and vocals, Kofi Burbridge on keyboards, flute, and vocals, Mike Madison on lead vocals, and Count Mbutu on percussion, in a 2006 set that featured songs from their album Songlines. I hope you've enjoyed our look back at 2006 in this Mountain Stage Archive special. We wanted to thank you for listening, and we hope you can come back and join us right here next week. This is Kathy Matea. The recordings we heard today were produced by our co-founders, Larry Gross and Andy Ridenour, and the recordings were engineered by our chief engineer and co-founder, Francis Fisher. This episode was produced by Jeff Shirley, John Ingram, Patrick Stevens, and Adam Harris, with help from Larry Gross and Mallory Richards. Lodging is provided by the Marriott Town Center Hotel in downtown Charleston, West Virginia. Thanks to our entire team, past and present, and thanks to you out there listening on the radio. Because without you, there'd be no Mountain Stage. We never forget that. Why don't you go out and hear some live music wherever you are, just as soon as you can? You've been listening to Mountain Stage, live performance radio from the Mountain State of West Virginia. We're going to send you off with another one by the Derek Trucks Band.

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3: All right, it is almost 7 o'clock, and it's time to start the Honky Tonk show here on WOJB. This is WOJB Reserve Wisconsin, 88.9 FM, coming to you from Reserve Wisconsin. As I said, this is going to be the first part of the Honky Tonk show, which is bluegrass for the first half hour. And we're going to have a little theme today of flowers, since it is springtime, a little springtime lateness up here in the Northland versus down south. My sister lives in Chicago. She said everything's out. And up here, the oaks are about, well, they've opened up a little bit the last couple days, but they're about the size of a squirrel's ear, as they say. So, again, kind of a theme of wildflowers. We're starting things off with a little Del McCurry and Springtime of Life, and then following that, we'll have Where the Wildflowers Grow by Ola Bell Reed and Family, and then a little Apple Blossom by Gaither Carlton.